0: Hitting the Billboard Hot 100 in the 90th position 50 years ago this week, that was You Don't Have to Be a Star to Be in My Show by Marilyn McCoup and Billy Davis Jr., one of 12 songs new to the Billboard Hot 100 this week. Hello, Brooklyn. I'm Edward Kish, and this is the 50 Years Ago This Week show on Radio Free Brooklyn. For the next 2 hours, we'll revisit songs that were new to the Billboard Hot 100 and go through a retrospective countdown of the top 40, exactly as it was 50 years ago this week. Tonight, we're playing Billboard hits for the week of September 7th to September 13th, 1976. Joining me in the studio this evening is a founding member of Radio Free Brooklyn and the current station music director and one of our rotating daily managers. She coaches track and presently cross country at the high school and collegiate levels. She is also the former host of RFB shows, Brooklyn Bandstand, as well as Here and Now with Rachel C. She's a guest here today for a special reason. She celebrated her 50th birthday this past Saturday. Please give a big 50 years welcome to my friend and the officiator of my marriage, Ms. Rachel Cleary. Happy Tuesday to you, Rachel. Welcome to the show.
1: Thank you so much for having me here. It's very cool to be back in this studio. Thanks for having me here and holding it down here 50 years ago this week, one of our longest running shows here at the station.
0: Yeah, it is. And that's mostly because of Jim Malone. I'm just keeping the flame going.
1: It's been really cool discovering what was at the top of the charts the week I was born. It's kind of hilarious and educational at the same time.
0: It is very educational. I'm looking forward to what mine's looking like coming here in February. We had Mike on here, Mike Heiliger, back in May. And one of the big songs that was on the week for his chart was Afternoon Delight, which was on an upward trend at that point.
1: Oh, wow. Yeah. I'm stunned that these songs are 50, which means that I'm how am I 50?
0: Right.
1: I guess that begs that question.
0: Right. No, as I look at these songs and I'm like, I remember hearing a lot of these songs. You'll hear some that I'm sure you'll remember hearing in the backseat of mom and dad's car.
1: Yes. Yeah. Yes. They were, therefore, you know, they were a little old. They were a few years old by then.
0: They were, you know, 5-6 year old songs by then. So. Some older. Rachel, are you ready to hear what else was new on the Hot 100 the first week you were alive?
1: I am. What's up? What came in at number, what would be, 39?
0: So let's see here. New at 98. We have new a band called Jackie.
1: Sorry, I'm 50. I'm getting my numbers mixed up. We're new at 98.
0: New at 98, Jackie. The song is called Sun, Sun, Sun, Part 1. New at number 95, My Sweet Summer Suite by Love Unlimited Orchestra. You'll know that is Barry White's group. There's no singing on that track. We're not going to play that one today. Moving on. At number 90, we heard this one at the beginning of the show, You Don't Have to Be a Star, in parentheses, to Be in My Show by Marilyn McCoup and Billy Davis Jr. Any thoughts on that track? We played that, didn't talk about it at all.
1: I don't know if I've heard that one before. I know I've heard it, but it's been like so long since I've heard that one. And I think it's a nice way to open the show. I think I want to keep that in my own personal rotation.
0: Yeah.
1: Something working with young people, I want to keep that one in there. It's wild watching how varied the genres are on this top 100 from 50 years ago.
0: So that is something that comes up a lot with guests. We talk about that frequently, the absolute diversity. The Billboard Hot 100 50 years ago, there was a little bit of something for everybody. And that's kind of how popular music was back then.
1: Like, I miss that.
0: I do too. I wish we had more of that. Maybe someday we will again. Who knows? New at number 89. We're going to skip this one. This is Gino Vannelli with Love of My Life. New at 88, It's Only Love by ZZ Top. Number 86, Natalie Cole is back on the chart with Mr. Melody. We're not going to listen to that one today, nor are we going to listen to The Rubber Band Man by The Spinners. That's new at 84. New at 83, Starbucks back on the chart again with I Got to Know. New at 82, Neil Diamond, Don't Think, Feel. Skipping that one.
1: Thank you.
0: You're welcome. I had a feeling you weren't going to be into that. And, you know, after I subjected myself to it, because I subject myself to every one of these tracks before I do it, and I make the decision if I'm going to play it as a new song or not. So new songs are pretty limited this week. I'm not playing the next song, not because it's not a good song, but because it's 6 minutes and 1 second too much music for me. That song is Message in Our Music by OJs. It's a good song. It's just too darn long.
1: It's the OJs.
0: I played the OJs previously on this show, so I'm not ignoring the OJs. And if it makes it into the top 10, it will definitely get airplay. I will really try to find a shorter version of that track if it does. New at number 80, we're skipping this one as well. The Bellamy Brothers are also back on the chart, this time with Satin Sheets. We are going to have one more song that's new to the Billboard Hot 100 at number 74 right after this message. 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
1: Please, please, please consider helping us out. 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
0: All the time.
1: And it's like, it's not a podcast, it's radio. It's right. What? It's like, it's the people who don't understand what radio is. And if that does not convince you to please reach into your pockets or just give us the change.
0: Right.
1: Give us the change. Mm-hmm. And if, I don't know what else will.
0: Yeah. Guess. Our goal is 10,000. So please do share as much as you can.
1: Yes. Sharing is caring.
0: Sharing is caring. So our last song new to the Hot 100 this week is at number 74. It is John Denver. The song is called Like a Sad

0: You just heard John Denver. That was number 74, new on the Billboard Hot 100 50 years ago this week. That was Like a Sad Song. So you are listening to the 50 Years Ago This Week show on Radio Free Brooklyn. Joining me in the studio today is my good friend, Rachel Cleary. Rachel, so any impressions about that song or just the music?
1: I don't think I've heard that one before. I've heard John Denver before, obviously.
0: Oh, sure.
1: Can't escape him.
0: Yeah, kind of another national treasure, for sure.
1: Yes, but I don't think I've heard that one before. It's pretty. So what I'm noticing is that how some of these songs that were chart broke through and mm-hmm. and were topping the charts, we haven't gotten to the top of the charts. So we're longer in length. You mentioned the OJ song that was like over 6 minutes long,
0: mm-hmm.
1: and that wouldn't happen today. It wouldn't have happened even 30 years ago. If you wanted a breakthrough on the charts, you had to have your song couldn't be that long. It would be unusual.
0: Right.
1: You know, if that happened. And I can remember a time in history where I definitely by the aughts, probably earlier, but I know because there was talk of it amongst musicians where it was intentional. You were trying to record on every album, especially if you're trying to get some mainstream recognition, songs that were playable on the air.
0: Mm-hmm.
1: And part of that wasn't just, you know, a certain sound or whatever. It was the length of the song. Couldn't be too short, also couldn't be too long. So even probably by the 90s, I know definitely by the aughts, it was, you know, even like alternative bands, quote unquote alternative bands who were people doing some like, we're just making music to make music. It isn't
0: right.
1: very mainstream sounding. They were, their producers would try to find, you know, try to put on there at least a track or two.
0: Mm-hmm.
1: that were maybe more radio friendly. Part of that was the length. So it's interesting that there are so many more longer songs.
0: Yeah.
1: It was like, okay, to just, you
0: right.
1: know,
0: it was more
1: commercially viable.
0: It was more commercially viable, but even back then producers, especially radio producers, were railing against those longer songs. So it was the evolution of the shorter song was beginning back then, but we didn't really see it take shape till the 80s.
1: Hmm.
0: All right, moving on to the top 40 countdown. Our first song has been on the chart for 6 weeks. Here is Paul Davis with Superstar.

0: You just heard number 39, up from 41 last week, with only 8 weeks on the chart. That was the Alan Parsons Project with the System of Dr. Tar and Professor Feather. And before that, you heard number 40, up from 44 last week, with only 6 weeks on the chart, Superstar by Paul Davis. Rachel, any thoughts on either of these tracks?
1: The Austin Powers series is starting to make a lot more sense.
0: Oh, yes. During the playing of this song, I did Alan Parsons Project with my air quotes, the Dr. Evil one, just called Project Bananarama. Any thoughts on Superstar by Paul Davis? I know you mentioned the star theme this week.
1: Yeah, it seems like we've got a star theme going with our chart toppers this week, because I'm hearing the stars in the songs.
0: There's always interesting little themes to find in the Billboard. We had a couple weeks ago, Derringer came out with a track called Let Me In, and we had already seen Let Him In by Wings and Let Her In by John Travolta. So, yeah, there's all kinds of little interesting things that we find.
1: Oh, the 70s.
0: You know, the 70s. Yeah, John Travolta being on the Billboard was kind of a wild ride. He got up to the top 10 with that song. So
1: I forgot that ever happened. Yep. Because it was before I was born, but I forgot that whole part of right. Our sordid history.
0: And his career, nonetheless.
1: Yeah.
0: All right, so up to number 38 from 40, with 7 weeks on the chart, Don't Fear the Reaper by the Blue Oyster Cult, and down to 37 from 28 last week, with 15 weeks on the chart, Rock and Roll Music by the Beach Boys. Down to number 36 from 31 with 23 weeks on the chart, Vicky Sue Robinson with Turn the Beat Around. And up to number 35 from 39 last week, with 6 weeks on the chart, here's Olivia Newton-John with

0: just heard number 35, up from 39 last week with 6 weeks on the track. That was Olivia Newton-John with Don't Stop Believing. Any thoughts on that super fun song?
1: Yeah, I mean, she such a pretty voice, mm-hmm. but like, I'm not the hugest fan of Ms. Newton-John in her cowgirlish era.
0: Yeah.
1: Kind of country era. Well, yeah. I mean, I'm not the biggest, I feel like she's, I wasn't the biggest fan of her music. Loved her voice, mm-hmm. but then there was always something about the song she sang with that voice.
0: Right.
1: You and I differ, we differ on like, opinions of her music.
0: Yeah.
1: No, I don't hate all of her music, but it's always just like, what a pretty voice. Why is it singing that?
0: Yeah, why is it singing that subpar song? And that's kind of what we just heard. And I, when she mentioned it, I'm like, yeah, that's kind of how I feel about this. Because I really don't like the song, but I love Olivia Newton-John.
1: Like, here's Olivia right up here, yeah. And this song is a few rungs down. Yeah,
0: moving right along, number 34 is down from 24 last week with 22 weeks on the chart, but that's okay. They're in the 2 million record club now. That song is Kiss and Say Goodbye by the Manhattans. Down to number 33 from 22 last week with 22 weeks on the chart, Love is Alive by Gary Wright. Down to number 34 from 14 last week with 22 weeks on the chart, Get Closer by Seals and Cross featuring Carolyn Willis. Up to number 31 from 35 with 9 weeks on the chart, Magic Man by Heart. And at number 30, up from 32 last week with only 6 weeks on the chart, here's Diana Ross with One Love in My Lifetime.

0: You just heard number 30, up from 32 with only 6 weeks on the chart. That was Diana Ross, One Love in My Lifetime. Rachel, thoughts on that track?
1: That was a fun one. That was a fun one. Also, it's just how it's interesting, you know, that would have been like a hot danceable track, but it was it's still so much softer. There was a softness to some of those 70s tunes.
0: There was a softness to that track, particularly that album. She had another hit that was on the album called Love Hangover, which we played a couple months ago. It was number one. That was the big hit off this album. I don't know how far One Love in My Lifetime goes, but it's that same very subtle, very supple, soft, that the whole album feels like that. At number 29, up from 30 last week, with 6 weeks on the chart, it's the song combo for Helen Reddy, I Can't Hear You No More, / Music Is My Life. At 28, up from 29, with 9 weeks on the chart, Street Singin' by Lady Flash. That one was written by Barry Manilow, specifically for Lady Flash. At number 27, up from 37 last week, with only 5 weeks on the chart, here's Steve Miller Band with Rockin' Me.

0: You just heard number 27, up from 37 last week with only 5 weeks on the chart. That was Steve Miller Band with Rockin' Me. Up to number 26 from 34 with only 5 weeks on the chart, Rick Dees and his cast of idiots with Disco Duck, Part 1. Are you familiar with that track?
1: It's been a minute. It's kind of idiots.
0: Yeah.
1: Jog my memory well.
0: At number 25, up from 38 with 4 weeks on the chart, here's Linda Ronstadt with That'll Be the

0: You just heard number 25 up from 38 last week with 4 weeks on the chart. Linda Ronstadt with That'll Be the Day. That's a cover of Buddy Holly classic. I'm sure you're quite familiar with.
1: Yes.
0: Down to number 24 from 12 last week with 12 weeks on the chart. Peter Frampton with Baby, I Love Your Way. Up to number 23 from 26 last week with 11 weeks on the chart. Shower of the People by James Taylor. And up to 22 from 25 with 8 weeks on the chart, Daryl Hall and John Oates with She's Gone. Up to number 21 from 23 last week with 13 weeks on the chart, here's Wham Bam Shangalang by Sylvie.

0: by silver. So I've been trying to figure out what that means exactly. Wham, bam, shang-a-ling.
1: It feels like one of those euphemisms that they made up for the song, but we're supposed to kind of
0: know what it is.
1: Yeah. There's a lot of that in the top 100 this week.
0: No, there really is. All right. The top 40 countdown will resume after this break for the headlines of the day. You're listening to the 50 Years Ago This Week show on Radio Free Brooklyn. This is the 50 Years Report. I'm Edward Kish in New York. On Sunday, September 5th, Las Vegas, Nevada, during the Labor Day weekend Muscular Dystrophy Association telethon hosted live by Jerry Lewis at the Sahara Hilton Hotel, Frank Sinatra was a guest that evening, and after singing a few songs, he went off script addressing the host. He said, "I've got a friend I want you to meet." And much to everyone's surprise, Dean Martin walked onto the stage. Sinatra remarked, "Come on, I thought it was about time you guys got together again." Martin Lewis were a celebrated comedy team that bitterly parted ways in 1956. This was the first time the pair had spoken in 20 years. On Monday, Hakodate, Japan, a Soviet Air Forces pilot named Viktor Belenko, operating an MiG-25 Foxbeat jet fighter, landed the craft at a civilian airport after breaking away from a routine training flight in the far southeastern portion of the USSR. The pilot requested political asylum in the United States. Experts disassembled the jet, careful to defuse self-destructive devices wired to sensitive electronic equipment. Examining the craft up close in this way provided both countries' militaries with invaluable intelligence. Belenko was granted asylum the next day. On Thursday, September 9th, 12:10 a.m., Beijing, China. Chairman of the Communist Party and de facto leader of the Chinese people, Mao Zedong, died of a heart attack at the age of 82. That same day in Tokyo at the Hotel Okura, the standard for home video recording was set when the JVC president unveiled the HR3300. A video home system video cassette recorder that allowed users to record and playback television broadcasts. The units would go on sale in Japan in October that year, initially priced at 310,000 yen, or about $1,060 American. The following year, it would hit shelves in the United States starting in August, marketed as the JVC VidStar. And in cinemas, only 1 week as the number one movie at the box office, theatergoers have moved on from the Mexican thriller Survive to the psychological thriller Obsession. Directed by Brian De Palma with a screenplay by Paul Schrader, the movie stars Cliff Robertson, Genevieve Bujold, and John Lithgow. And that's all the news that fits. Now back to the 50 Years Ago This Week Top 40 Countdown on Radio Free Brooklyn. Number 20, up from 21 last week, with 12 weeks on the chart. Here's the Ohio Players with Who'd She Coo?

heard number 20, up from 21 with 12 weeks on the chart, Who'd She Coo by the Ohio Player. At number 19, up from 27, here's Earth, Wind, and Fire with Getaway.

0: was number 18, up from 20 with only 7 weeks on the chart. Orleans with Still the One. And before that, Getaway by Earth, Wind, and Fire. That was number 19, up from 27 last week with only 9 weeks on the chart. Rachel, thoughts on either of those tracks?
1: Earth, Wind, and Fire has an unmistakable sound.
0: Oh, yes.
1: They really do. And it's interesting because I don't know. It's making me think about listening to the radio when I was younger and listening for like the top 40. You know, they do that on a weekend day, I believe. Mm-hmm. And how I would at times think, well, I like the stuff that's lower down on the chart. I like that more obscure stuff. Mm-hmm. And it, you know, it inspired me to like kind of dig for newer music. And mm-hmm. and listening to this now, it's like what I'm remembering is the stuff that's at the top of the chart. Of
0: right.
1: course, that, you know, was. Had more rotation. It's right, you know right. it's I'm still finding it interesting what was at the bottom of the charts.
0: Yes. Like,
1: oh, I remember that. So it's right. interesting, like what's kind of getting my attention. It's bringing back a lot of memories about right. you know, hey, did I always prefer the stuff that was a little bit less like popular?
0: Yeah, well,
1: numbers.
0: And well, and Still the One was definitely a popular song that has endured for a long time. Any thoughts on that one?
1: Oh yeah, I mean that's part of how that's endures. It's been licensed and used in commercials, and part of how this stays in the consciousness. Mm-hmm. Certain track, not just Still the One. There have been a few tonight we've listened to where we've heard them, you know, in ads. We've heard them in movies and in TV shows
0: right, right.
1: and things like that over the years, and then they were sampled.
0: Well,
1: and we have a few others.
0: So here's a track that might be more to your taste. This is definitely more obscure. This is number 17, up from 19 with 13 weeks on the chart. Dr. Hook with A Little Bit More.

0: You just heard number 17 up from 19 with 13 weeks on the track. That was Dr. Hook with A Little Bit More. Rachel and I were discussing Dr. Hook. And what was your observation about this track?
1: There's great harmonies. We both talked about that. There's a softness to it. That I feel like that must have been just a popular production quality for the year. Because, you know, when some of these artists got out there on stage, they were rocking and rolling. But there's just something about listening to the tracks, the produced tracks. There's a softness to it. And I guess that's just the way they were producing it that was popular at the time.
0: There is definitely a lot of softness on this year's chart, for sure. Down to number 16 from 10 last week with 14 weeks on the chart, George Benson with This Masquerade. And staying in the same place as last week with 15 weeks on the chart at number 15, Heaven Must Be Missing an Angel, Part 1 by Tavares. And here's some more soft music for you, Rachel. This is up to number 14 from 16 last week. This is Jefferson Starship singing With Your Love. 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

0: just heard number 14 up from 16 with 8 weeks on the chart with Your Love by Jefferson Starship. Rachel, thoughts on that particular track?
1: Definitely easy listening. It got me thinking about how there used to be actual easy listening stations on the radio growing up. That was what the kids are around. It's safe to put on the easy listening. Adults would hope it would settle the children. It didn't usually.
0: No.
1: There's like sugar and chemicals and everything.
0: Right.
1: Even in the wholesome foods back then.
0: So oh, yeah. That's why there's just, I can never seem to not write enough trivia questions about breakfast cereal, and mostly from the 80s. So
1: best, man.
0: So much. Like anything, everything that they could possibly like build a cereal around, they were doing it. So it was sugar.
1: The characters.
0: Mm-hmm.
1: You name a character and they made a cereal out of it.
0: Right.
1: And if there wasn't a character like a Cheerio, they just came up with one and put it on the box. The Honey Nut Cheerios. They made it.
0: Right.
1: Let's add sugar.
0: Right.
1: Like honey to the sugar cereal.
0: Right. Everything. So yeah, no, that easy listening just didn't work on those kids. Sure didn't work on me. Up to number 13. From 17 last week with 11 weeks on the chart, Cliff Richard with Devil Woman, and up to 12 from 13 last week with 11 weeks on the chart, here's Fleetwood Mac with Say You Love Me.

0: You just heard number 11 up from 18 with 5 weeks on the chart. That was Chicago with If You Leave Me Now. And before that, you heard number 12 up from 13 last week with 11 weeks on the chart, Fleetwood Mac with Say You Love Me. Rachel, any thoughts on either of those tracks?
1: Throwbacks. Oh, yeah, that I'm on 50 years ago this week. Those are, again, songs that have stood the test of time and have been used in, we hear them over and over again to this day. Yeah. Not just on like the easy listening stations, in film, in radio, in commercials. Mm-hmm. Also, band names, very different back then. Right. Like some of them were a little kitschy, but they, you know, single words or you know, literally the elements, earth, wind, and fire. We had things like you know, their heart, that was technically their names, but Sterling, you know, things like a sing, you know, just it's kind of maybe a little corny as now, but they just like come up with a word or a descriptor or an adjective.
0: Right.
1: Very different from names of groups today, like, you know, a little less, like now it's got to be a little, things shifted a little more avant-garde over the years. And now it's like, now we're changing the spellings around, can't pronounce them.
0: Right. One of my guests that was on when Chicago had a different song on the chart, I believe the song was Another Rainy Day in New York City. My guest had observed that Chicago's tendency to name their albums is kind of lame. It's like, it's always Chicago. It's always like part of the album.
1: It's always part of the
0: name.
1: Yeah.
0: So, yeah.
1: And they're singing about New York.
0: Right. In Chicago. Yeah. All right.
1: What are you saying, Chicago?
0: Right. You are listening to the 50 Years Ago This Week show on Radio Free Brooklyn. The Top 40 Countdown will continue right after this message. 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Rachel, any social media that you'd like to recommend people should be following right now? Any shows?
1: Oh, you can follow. You can follow 50 Years Ago This Week.
0: I hope you're doing that already.
1: On Instagram. Mm-hmm. I know you're on there. You can follow Career State of Mind. You can Here and Now show still has an Instagram. I still operate.
0: Okay.
1: I try to share what a lot of the, like, I hosted and so much talent over the years, and I try to share what they are all doing and up to.
0: Oh, that's
1: cool. If you ever, and also just anything music and live performance related. So if you ever, you know, want to know what any of these guests are up to, you, or if you were a guest on my show, share, send me something and I can, and repost it for you. All the shows have socials. I believe we're on Threads also, Radio Free BK. 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
0: All right.
1: All the lore.
0: All the lore. Coming in at number 10, War with Summer.

0: You just heard number 10 up from 11 last week. That was War with Summer. They've been on the charts for only 10 weeks. Rachel, what did you think of that song?
1: I liked it. I'm at war with summer this year.
0: Summer was at war with us at one point earlier this year. That was brutal.
1: Really?
0: Brutal. We got cooked. All right. Down to number 9 from 8 last week with 11 weeks on the charts. Don't Go Breaking My Heart by Elton John and Kiki D. Down to number 8 from 3 last week with 11 weeks on the chart. Let 'Em In by Wings. Up to number 7 from number 9 last week with 11 weeks on the chart. Here's Low Down by Bob.

0: you just heard number 7 of the Billboard Hot 100 50 years ago this week. That was Low Down by Boz Scaggs. Rachel, have you heard that song before?
1: I have. It's been a while since I've heard it, but I, of course, I'm familiar with all these in the top 10. They are classics still, and we're easing out of that easy listening category.
0: Right. Well, right now. Boz Scaggs kind of like walks the line with this particular track. It's not super easy listening, but I mean, it's one of those songs that you could hear it on the easy listening station, or you could hear it on the top 40 station.
1: We're getting a little spring in our step is what I'm saying. We're not quite System of a Down yet.
0: No,
1: this is people who are 50, you know, this is the week of your birth.
0: Yes.
1: You grew up to, by the time you were 16, you were thrashing in Nirvana, and this is why.
0: Right. Boz Scaggs walked so that Nirvana could run.
1: We were not going to be calmed down by the easy listening. We needed it.
0: So number 6 is on a downward trend. It was number 1 last week. It's been on the charts for 11 weeks. You Should Be Dancing by the Bee Gees. Up to number 5 from 7 last week with 16 weeks on the chart. Here's Walter Murphy and the Big Apple Band with A Fifth of Beethoven.

0: You just heard number four, staying in the same position as last week with 14 weeks on the chart. That was England Dan and John Ford Coley with I'd Really Love to See You Tonight. And before that, you heard number five, up from seven last week with 16 weeks on the chart, Walter Murphy and the Big Apple Band with A Fifth of Beethoven. Rachel, any thoughts on either of those tracks? We're back in easy listening land with John Ford Coley. Well,
1: but it seems like some of these tracks have been knocked down several notches from last week. I'm wondering, can't wait to hear who's up at the top, who's knocking them down. But we're back in easy listening. Don't worry, there's hope. We grew up to hear Wu-Tang.
0: Right.
1: I'm just saying.
0: Yes.
1: If you are born into easy listening, the result is the 36 Chambers.
0: That's right. All right, so at number three, up from six last week with 13 weeks on the chart, here's Wild Cherry with

0: You just heard number two on the Billboard Hot 100, staying in the same place as last week with 15 weeks on the chart. Lou Rawls with You'll Never Find Another Love Like Mine. And before that, you heard Wild Cherry with Play That Funky Music. Rachel, thoughts on either of those fantastic tracks?
1: Now we're shaking it up a little bit. There's a diversity again in the top 100,
0: there's that diversity we were talking about.
1: Yeah, yeah, like, you know, we did not just, a lot of things can qualify as easy listening, mm-hmm. but we were hearing things are a little country, mm-hmm. a little more urban, what they used to call urban. Mm-hmm. And from here, there, and all around the square. And now we're getting it again in the top, mm-hmm. and yeah, Play That Funky Music. That's also familiar because now we're getting to stuff that very familiar. It's familiar sounding because it's been reused.
0: Right.
1: That's been sampled a bit.
0: So I'm not going to lie, 13 weeks ago when Play That Funky Music was new on the Billboard Hot 100, you know, I opened the show with that song. Can you believe that?
1: I believe it, actually.
0: Can you believe that?
1: It's such a shocker.
0: I know, with all the other options I had that week. Oh, yes.
1: But opening with number 13 is interesting.
0: Opening with number 13, Devil Woman? No, I did not. I don't think I ever will. So yeah, usually my rule of thumb is, and I've adhered to this for the most part, that my opening song is always one of the songs that new to the Billboard Hot 100.
1: Ah, that is the guiding.
0: So that
1: comp that right there.
0: That way we will always open the show with a song we've never heard before. And the only two exceptions to that has been when I had a guest request. One week I had a song that was at number 10 and the guest requested that to be the opening song. And I'm like, my guests have heard this song before, but okay, I guess so. Because, you know, he's a nice guy and I wanted to make him feel welcome. And then the first show that I opened with number 40 that week, which was The Silvers with Boogie Fever.
1: The Silvers.
0: So my first show I opened with Boogie Fever by The Silvers. Speaking of getting out there and boogieing, our number one song was number 5 last week. It's been on the Billboard Hot 100 for

0: You just heard the number one song on the Billboard Hot 100 50 years ago this week. That was KC and the Sunshine Band with Shake, Shake, Shake, in parentheses, Shake Your Booty. I'm sure you have something to say about that.
1: That was always a fun one.
0: Oh, yeah.
1: I mean, that's, again, another one very familiar. Mm-hmm. It's a classic.
0: Right,
1: That is a national treasure, that one.
0: Mm-hmm.
1: And we're ending on an upbeat note this week, which I always like. But again, interesting how it shifted. Like that knocked all those other songs. We saw a lot of movement in that top, you know, eight this week, and that was one of them. That was the one.
0: So there's going to be a lot of surprising movement on the chart in the coming weeks.
1: Ooh.
0: Well, you know, I opened 478 with The Wreck of the Edmund Fitzgerald, which was the first time I did not open the show with an upbeat song, and I learned my lesson. I saw the numbers on Mixcloud. I will not do that again. But nonetheless, Edmund Fitzgerald is going to move its way up into the top 10. I'm not going to say how far, but it is going to work its way into the top 10.
1: Things will happen.
0: And
1: things did happen. This is 50 years ago this week.
0: I know. When you play with it, when you doing this show, you really get your tenses confused. It's so easy to get your tenses confused doing this show.
1: Where are we? Who are we?
0: The better question is, when are we?
1: When are we?
0: All right. So that's the top 40 for the week, September 7th to September 13th, 1976. We played a lot of timeless songs this evening that might be new to you, or maybe it's the music of your life. Either way, we hope you've enjoyed the show, and you'll tell a friend to tune in next Tuesday at 8 p.m. Until then, have a fantastic week. Rachel, anything you would like to say? Any shout-outs? Anyone?
1: Thank you. Shout-out to you, Eddie, for carrying the torch of this show.
0: Uh-huh.
1: Thank you, RFP. Thank you, everyone who's helped make my birthday feel very special. Mm. Thank you, Rob. And, thank you, everybody, for listening. I hope you guys, learned something new today and maybe go on a little deep dive into some older music.
0: Yeah, there's always something to learn.
1: Go down that wormhole. Don't fear the reaper and don't fear the wormhole.
0: Yes, don't fear the wormhole. So tune in again next week. When we'll bring you the Billboard Hot 100 from September 14th to the 21st, 1976. You've been listening to the 50 Years Ago This Week show. This is Edward Kish signing off. 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

This feels like a good place to say goodnight, and even though I am saying goodnight, Calvin Williams is saying good evening, so stick around because Lush Vibe Radio is up next. As for me, I am Allie Darling. This is Witch Tape Radio Hour. I will be back next Tuesday night, same place, same time, 10 p.m. Eastern, 7 p.m. Pacific, sometime in between for all y'all in between. Until then, drink some water, be kind, get a good night's sleep, and just live like Dolly lived, big and ambitious and truly one of a kind. Go out, put on some big lipstick and big loud clothes and be yourself. That's what we gotta do. And be kind to everyone you encounter. And until I see you next week, good night.

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0: What's going on, world? It is Tuesday, September 8th, 2026 at 11 p.m. here in Brooklyn and all points Eastern Time. You're listening to Lush Vibes Radio here on Radio Free Brooklyn, a weekly multi-genre warm embrace for the ears and the soul. I'm Calvin Williams coming to you live and direct from the Radio Free Brooklyn studios here in the Bushwick section of the People's Republic of Brooklyn. And I'll be taking over the RFB airwaves and most, if not all, of your auditory processes from now until 1 a.m. How's it going, everybody? I hope your week is off to a good start. I hope the weather is good wherever you are. It is a gorgeous Brooklyn night tonight. It's that, like, nice, not quite fall evening. It's still definitely summer, but you can tell that fall is right around the corner, which I have feelings about, but I'm going to enjoy however much summer we have left, and which according to the calendar is 13 more days. So yeah, I'm holding on to it for dear life. This was a really cool summer, and I'm gonna miss it a lot. Doing what I can to enjoy these last few drops of summer. Had a lot of fun doing a lot of running around with our choir cheese this weekend, including going to a really cool birthday party this past Sunday. One of my cousins was having celebrating a milestone birthday. Since y'all don't know her, I'm not going to tell you what milestone it is, but it was a milestone and one definitely worth celebrating. And we celebrated in style. She had really, really dope birthday celebration that her kids put together. The kids and her husband. So, lots of family and friends. Lots of sharply dressed people. Lots of dancing. Lots of introductions. For the first time, a lot of my family was getting to meet our choir cheese, aka Desi. Seems that they all seem to like Desi so far, so I'm happy. And it was just nice seeing family again. A lot of folks I hadn't seen in quite a long time. So yeah, that was a good party. Shout out to my cousin Lizette. Happy birthday. Thank you for letting me be a part of such a wonderful day. Yeah, shout out to my whole family too. Shout out to Lizette's kids, Marcus, Yvonne, Mike, and Michaela. Shout out to my cousin Champ. Shout out to Keisha. Shout out to Big Mike. Shout out to Vernetta. Shout out to Slim, Trey, JC, the whole fam. Had a nice Labor Day yesterday. In that, I spent most of the day in bed because your boy was tired. Tired after running around, tired after partying. But so it goes when you reach middle age. You can't quite party like you used to. I mean, I probably could if I get some of this weight down. I'm working on it. But anyways, I won't bore you too much more. This whole bunch of music I got for y'all tonight. Got a really cool playlist for y'all. Think you're gonna enjoy. No theme for tonight. We're just chilling. But before... Akira 139 in the chat, in response to me and my weight, said, Calvin, it's healthy insulation. Better for when the cold hits. But that's what jackets and thermal insulation is for. I would like to be able to take the insulation off when I would like to. But anyways, if you'd like to join Akira 139 in the chat, along with our choir cheese, make your way over to radiofreebrooklyn.org/chat. 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Simple enough. Go join us in the chat. So what we've been listening to in this opening break, we had Karma Sim by Bao. Bao spelled B-A-O. And In Your Ears Right Meow is 70s Chill Vibes by Jan Hunter Jr. We're kicking off this fine evening with a track called Go by Zuri. Thanks for tuning in, everyone. 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Let's begin.
1: Man, I just want to live my life, bro. I'm tired of trying to live up to the expectations that others place on me. I'm living my life for me and nobody else. And I'm ready to go.

All right, y'all, we back. If you're just tuning in, you're listening to Lush Vibes Radio here on Radio Free Brooklyn. I'm Calvin Williams. Thank y'all for tuning in tonight, as always. No theme for tonight. We just chilling. We had a couple of weeks with good themes, but we're keeping it low-key tonight. Hope you've been enjoying the music so far. In that first set, we had Go by Zuri, followed by That Magic by India RE. We followed that up with Dancing on This by Sanssouci. And we closed out that first set with Just Let It by Jared Lawson. In your ears right now, we got As the Night Moves by Tall Black Guy featuring Devin Morrison. I got plenty more music for y'all tonight, but I wanted to give a quick shout out to my boy Ray and the whole Rain City crew. Ray's tuning in from Auckland, New Zealand. My boy from Twitch, he's live right now and he is tuned in. So big love to Ray. Big love to the whole crew. Thank y'all so much for tuning in and supporting your boy. Really appreciate it. Hey, we worldwide, y'all. We worldwide. Yes, sir. Yeah, we're going to keep the music going. Not going to yap it up too much. We got another hour and a half to go here. And I got plenty of y'all to entertain, plenty to entertain y'all. Let's see. What are we going to get into next? Ooh, I got a good one. This is RC and the Grits. The next track is called Summer Boot. This is Lush Vibes Radio.

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I'm Calvin Williams, keeping it low-key tonight. After 2 weeks of

Following that, we had So Different by ICXN. And we closed that out with Afraid by Amel Lario. I always love any time I can find a real good Amel Lario track. She's been one of like the many prominent voices I remember going back to the 90s. You might remember her from her band Groove Theory. They had that song, tell me if you want me to, if you want my love, that song. Keep telling myself I'm not gonna sing on this show, but it happens anyway. Oh well. Hope I didn't make too many ears bleed on that one. In your ears right now, we have For Kayla by Beta Host. We have not reached the top of the hour yet, so we are going to get into the throwback set for the evening. And I got a real cool song for y'all. This is a very early Luther Vandross track. This was back when he had his own group titled, unsurprisingly, Luther. Kicking off the throwback set for the night, Funky Music Is a Part of Me. This is Lush Vibes Radio.

All right. That was your throwback set for the night. I do hope you enjoyed it. Let me fill you in on what you heard. We started that set off with some Luther Vandross, some early Luther Vandross. The name of that track was Funky Music Is a Part of Me. And that was from 1976. We followed that up with Inside Out by Odyssey from 1982. We followed that up with I Can Make You Feel Good by Shalimar, also from 1982. Following that, we took it to 1979 with Lost in Music. Listening to that track, I was like, this sounds like Chic. And it makes perfect sense because that song was produced by Bernard Edwards and Nile Rodgers of Chic. What do you know? Closing out that throwback set. Keeping it in 1979 was Jump to the Beat by Stacy Ladislaw. I was listening to Inside Out by Odyssey. And I'm thinking, like, it sounds a lot like what was that song by Slade? Walking down the street, watching ladies go by, watching you. Watching You. Yes. There we go. Had to sing it out to get the song. Get the song title. I was trying to see if there was any correlation between that track and Inside Out, but I could not find anything. I will keep looking though. But I'll do that later. We got some house music going, courtesy of Diogo Strauss. This is the Ron Trent remix of Emancipação. I hope I pronounced that correctly. That is Portuguese, and I don't know much about Portuguese. Other than that, I don't understand it. Clearly. But we got the house music going, so we're going to get into the housekeeping for the night. As always, Lush Vibes Radio comes to you every week, courtesy of Radio Free Brooklyn, a 501c3 nonprofit organization whose mission is to provide a free and open platform to our community and promote media literacy, education, free expression, and public art. 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
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And there you have it. The house has been kept. Everything seems to be tidy at the moment. We still got plenty of time left for more music. So I'm gonna shut my mouth and keep the music playing. Up next, Remy Van Kesteren featuring Banji. This is Found, the Moods remix. And the Lush Vibes continue.

heads off on the same page, sort of. Baby.

talk love. Pay attention when I talk, want to pay attention when I talk love. She said my rental color's dark blue, I set it down to look kinda green. Hotel room registration form, gotta fill it out to get the key. She used to say when we argue, it was hard to see us as a we. What I'm supposed to do if I disagree with the shit you think about me? If you see the homie is a threat, if I remember shit that you forget, don't recognize you off cocaine, didn't know you smoked cigarettes, didn't know that we was insecure, that we would fall apart every time I went on tour, and I could walk 500 miles, still wouldn't be no cure. Medicine for a codependent, self-esteem looking for the remnant, 7-10 split, roll the gutter ball for sure.

Miranda might go silent. 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A beautiful day spent together alone. A sleigh pulled through the snow, the air clean and cold. Now you can hear yourself think, think, think. 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The kitchen gleam like an ice rink. I can see my breath over supper. We talk, but you can hear a pin drop. Taught as a slingshot in this motherfucker. Everything is ink blots. Currents under still waters. Heavy ring of keys, try every dawn. The fortress footfalls echo ahead of the lamplight. Blue flame out the gas pipe. Barely hissing, it's hard to listen. When it's like this, it's loud in a prison. It's everyday things fashioning the weapons. It's everyday guessing. It's glimpses from a window. It's fingers stuck in ears when everything crescendo.

0: Mike Eagle, Kenny Siegel, and Billy Woods. We followed that up with Dark Rumors by Orange Room. And I have to give them a shout out because I came across them on Instagram recently, and they have a video of them putting just the most insane but absolutely gorgeous spin on Fleetwood Mac's Everywhere. Oops. Wrong song.
1: One sec.
0: There it is. There we go. But yeah, their flip of Fleetwood Mac's Everywhere was absolutely insane in like the best of ways. Look up Orange Room on Instagram. Go check them out. They're a band from Sweden, and they are insanely talented. But yeah, moving on. Following that, we had Look Up by Daily, followed by Oops by Momo Boyd and Infinity Song. Shout out to Momo Boyd and her siblings that are the members of Infinity Song, including her. Real, real dope group. All incredibly talented singers and musicians. It's nice to see that talent on that level is still out there. Closing out that final set, we had Tears on a Pretty Face by Kyle Dion. I had to give that a few listens because I had to make sure that I wasn't listening to The Weeknd. Because I swear to you, this guy sounds just like The Weeknd. Ridiculous. What we just got finished listening to was Vallejo by Danny Catala, featuring Noe Mina and Lamar Azul. In your ears right now, we have Symphony of Romance by Damian Escobar. You don't really hear too many modern day violinists doing like this side of music, but I love it when I come across him. Makes me think about a violinist that I just happened to meet on my bus route on the way home when I was working at my old job. Went on to be just an absolute force to be reckoned with in terms of violin and composition. His name's Scott Tixier. Y'all should definitely look him up if you're not familiar with him. Go get familiar. Yeah, it's about time for me to start giving some shout-outs here. Of course, big shout-out to Mom. Mwah. Thank you so much for tuning in and hanging out as always. Big shout-out to Akira139, I Require Cheese, for hanging out in the chat. Thank you to Alver, tuning in from Florida. And another shout-out to my boy Ray, a.k.a. Ray in the City. Real dope Twitch streamer and just an absolutely solid dude. Yo, go check out his Twitch stream, twitch.tv/rayinthecity. Let's see, got 4 minutes. All right, what am I missing? All right. Previous episodes of Lush Vibes Radio can be

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If it fits, I will play it. What we're listening to right now is It Was Always You by DJ's Neverending Story. Some nice chill wind down vibes to wrap things up for the evening. But yeah, we are 412 episodes in. However many episodes you've been listening since week one, whether it's been week one since October 24th, 2018, or week 412 today, I greatly appreciate all who come through and tune in and hang out. It means the world to me that y'all would take the time to check out a little show on a small corner of the internet. I consider those of you who tune in, however many times you've tuned in, a member of the Lush Tribe, and I salute you all. Thank you, thank you, thank you, thank you. But with that said, stay tuned for what comes next week, because I certainly have no clue. I have not thought that far ahead, but it'll be a good time. And on that note, there will be more Lush Vibes for you next week and every week, Tuesday evenings from 11 p.m. to 1 a.m. Eastern Time, right here on Radio Free Brooklyn. 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Or via Apple Music. Please be good to yourselves, be good to each other, and spread love. It's the Brooklyn way. We're going to close out on a little bit of this track here called Ash by Nahoki Mama, Toshiki Soejima, and Bastion Bryson, there we go. Yeah. Thanks again, everyone. Be good to yourselves, be good to each other, and spread love. It's the Brooklyn way. Until we meet again, good night, Brooklyn. Good night, world.

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All right, baby. Shall we get started? Hang on a minute. Gotta turn off that loud AC. Just got the AC/DC going. No AC. Good morning. How's everybody doing? It is Friday. We are live. You're listening to Radio Free Brooklyn. This is Oral Medication. My name is Rena. Back at it. Back with you, as I am almost every single Friday. This Friday before Labor Day. I gotta say, the subways. Well, some of the subways were empty. The Uptown Manhattan train was empty, but the Brooklyn bound train was not. You know where the working people are. You know where the people going on vacation are, and where the working people are. That's how it goes. But definitely a lighter crowd on the trains this morning. So that's all right. I don't need nobody stinking up my subway train. 83 degrees here in New York. It's hot. The humidity's down, though. It's 59% humidity. You know, you always got to check the humidity. It's been so stuffy lately. In case you were wondering, summer is not over. Lots of people going away for the long weekend. Looks like if you're in the area, if you're not flying anywhere, the weather looks like it might hold up pretty good. Not bad. Pretty good. Who was it? John Prine who sang that? I'm not going anywhere. I do look forward to being back by the sea, back at the beach, where I will be shortly. What's going on? No politics today, not really. Although we did see another celebrity, I guess if you can call her that, death. Gloria Steinem gave up the ghost at 92. Just this last week. I don't have a full... I might do something about Gloria Steinem, given the mixed feelings I have about modern feminism, but we shall see. We shall see. We don't want any... I don't want to do any rage bait. Any rage baiting. We just want to talk about good things, nice things, excellent things. Being alive here on Earth. If you're into that sort of vibe, Bruce Lipton is in New York doing a lecture tomorrow morning at 9 a.m. If you know, you know, is all I'm going to say about that. You know about Bruce Lipton. I might attend. Seeing as I don't go out in the evening that much, might as well attend a morning event. So for those of you who've been gripped, I haven't been fully gripped, but I'm getting sucked in to the Lindsey Clancy trial. I'm just, you know, it's hard to avoid in the U.S. media, of course, but, you know, I try to avoid it just because it's such an unimaginable thing that happened that, you know, every time you look at the news, you have to think about the thing that happened. And I don't want to think about it, but it is what it is. The jury is now deadlocked. A jury, let me remind you, consisting of 9 women and 3 men. I'd say that was a little uneven. But when I saw that there was a single holdout on the jury, the headlines and the initial sentences in the article say that there's a single holdout in the jury, which is why they're deadlocked and they can't come up with... unanimous decision. I figured that most of the people on the jury were ready to convict, and the single holdout was a not guilty. And yet, to my surprise, it's quite the opposite. The single holdout is the one man on the jury, which we're not supposed to know, to be honest, but we do. One of the men on the jury is holding out for a guilty verdict. And
I don't know. I don't know what the consequences are for not guilty by reason of insanity. I don't know if it means a lifelong sentence, or is it the kind of thing where you can just get better and get out? But in this age of irresponsibility, I just think it's crazy. I don't know. I mean, so she should just not, I mean, not guilty is very different from guilty, regardless of what the consequences are. Not regardless, but considering also the consequences. It's a little crazy to me, I gotta say. A little crazy. That somebody lived all these years of her life, got married, had children, had, I don't know, friends, experiences, went to school, all the things. And then now suddenly she's not responsible for her actions. I find that a little disturbing. But, and then if they, I guess if they're deadlocked, if they can't come to a decision, I don't know what happens. So hung jury, does that mean she gets, I guess she probably can be tried again. I don't know. What are the legalities of that? Apparently her lawyers, the defense lawyers, complained to the judge that he had not forcefully instructed the jurors on their responsibility to follow his instructions about reasonable doubt. I like the judge though. Judge William Sullivan, this is from the New York Times. He countered, "What do you want me to do? Get a brass band?" And so yeah, there's some complaints, but the judge is saying that it's not his business to interfere with a, you know, with a jury decision. The jurors are doing their duty. It's not for him to interfere with the process. And I think that sounds reasonable. He sounds like a reasonable man. Unlike the crazy women defending her. All right. I thought I wasn't going to do any rage baiting this morning, but what can I say? It was momentary insanity. I couldn't help it. You know, there's another warning here. Another, I guess, lesson maybe to take away from all this is that you should never give over entirely your health, your sanity, your life to the so-called experts, especially in the psychiatry field. It seems that Lindsay Clancy was being treated by a woman who was just out of training and had never met with her in person, had only met with her on Zoom and prescribed her all these crazy meds. I don't know. I haven't read the details of the case extensively, but what are you going to do? That is the world that we live in. So that's it. That's all. I mean, that's all I'm going to say about that, because it's all disturbing. The act was disturbing. The details are disturbing. And now the process of the jury process is also fairly disturbing to me. I don't know. The reactions, all these women supporting her. I don't know. It's a topsy-turvy world, people. It's a mad, mad, mad, mad, mad world. What are you going to do? But we're here to play music. That's what we're here to do. We're here to get away from the news, the 24-hour news cycle, banging our heads against the wall. We don't want to do that. We want to enjoy. We do. I discovered in my searches that today is the anniversary of the birth of two of the founding members of this group, one of whom just died this year, earlier this year, unfortunately. Both of them born exactly on September 4th, 1946. And here's something what some folks will be doing this weekend, and you should too.

Boyd Axton here on Oral Medication. The Pusha. I think I played the Steppenwolf version of that track. I haven't played the original ever. You're listening to Oral Medication on Radio Free Brooklyn. My name is Rena. Let's talk about what we heard. Let's discuss. Let's run it down. I'm gonna run it down. Started off with the Quicksilver Messenger Service. I can't believe I never played this one. I've played others of theirs, but I think this is probably their most popular played song. Fresh air. Take another whiff. Take another... That's not what he says. Hit. He says, take another hit of fresh air. So it's kind of funny that this set ended up being at least slightly about taking substances. And that is, in fact, kind of what I was talking about this morning. This was all not planned. It's all off the cuff. But let's go a little deeper, shall we? From 1970, two tracks from 1970 to start off with. Quicksilver Messenger Service, on account of it's the anniversary of the birth of the two of the founding members, Gary Duncan and Greg Elmore, both born today on this day, on this date. In 1946, Greg Elmore passed earlier this year. They were part of a band called the Brogues, which, you know, I just realized something. I was going to play a Brogue song at the end of this set, and I forgot to add it. Or maybe I wasn't going to. I was going back and forth about it. They had one of those great Nuggets type tracks called I Ain't No Miracle Worker. Really good song. I think at the last minute, maybe I decided not to add it. Maybe that's what happened. Maybe. I don't know. There's a method to this madness sometimes. Sometimes. Also from 1970, The Birds off of the album, off of, I don't know, the album titled Untitled, or it was just Untitled. I don't know. This was in the Graham Parsons era of The Birds, a sort of second iteration. They went from sort of folk rock to more country rock, a country rock sound. Gene Parsons on drums, guitar, harmonica, etc. Introduced a lot of, I don't know, more of a sort of a gospel, some traditional music. But we heard them doing an old American folk song called Take a Whiff on Me, something else you can do with your nose. which is, sounded like the basis for a song that later became Cocaine Blues that Dave Van Ronk and others recorded. But some of the, you know, similar theme, you get it. You know what I'm talking about. Cocaine's for horses, but not for men. That line shows up in this song as well as, the other version of it. Cocaine Blues has a different sort of melodic and rhythmic feel to it, but, it's based on the same type of thing. The Birds from 1970. Oh yeah, happy birthday to Gene Parsons today, September 4th. New music from the Jayhawks. The Jayhawks, one of these 90s bands that are, there's a whole bunch of new releases and tours happening right now from 90s bands. I've always insisted that I hated 90s music. Kind of when I started doing radio in the 90s and was always at a loss to find something I like, that, which is, I mean, maybe not entirely true. This, you can find something good in any genre and any era. But, after the 80s, it seemed like a bit of a letdown, you know, grunge was like the biggest thing happening, which I wasn't a huge fan of, but, the Jayhawks were all right. This track though, this is off of a brand new record of theirs, just came out this year. And, the album is called Sanctuary Park, but this particular track, I don't know. To me, it sounded like it was just ripped off the Mavericks tune that I followed it up with. Just the initial melody line was just oh so similar. Also, a bit of a throw, but like a bit of a hat tip, it seemed like, to Blue or Waiting for the Sun, something there in the opening piano that reminded me of earlier Jayhawks. But then the whole first line, exactly like the Mavericks, Dance the Night Away, which is what we heard. Following that, the Jayhawks, by the way, are going to be in town. They're going to be at the Town Hall on October
what did I write down there? 23rd. Sometimes my scrawl, I can't even tell what I'm doing, but you can check your local listings. So they're on tour, obviously, promoting this record, and we'll be in New York City on October 23rd. That might be kind of a cool show to go to, but we heard the

And he'll be at Asbury Park on October 2nd. We heard him doing a track called Albuquerque Lights, singing about Jim Sullivan and the mystery of the disappearance of a Mr. Jim Sullivan, who recorded a couple of records. And then on his drive from California to Nashville to become a Nashville regular. Why does my background music have talking in it? That's just wrong. That's not what I want. I don't want to hear that. All right. Sorry about that. Jim Sullivan, yes. Driving from California to Nashville. Checked into a motel somewhere in New Mexico and disappeared, never to be found. So, one of those things. One of those things. I don't think they ever found a body or anything. So, Charlie Crockett kind of sings about that. And, Albuquerque Lights. Imagining him and Harry Dean Stanton tying one on and so forth in the afterlife. We heard Jim Sullivan himself from 1972, a track called Tomcat off of a self-titled record that was re-released a few years ago. Singing about his red, all red Tomcat. I got one of those. And finally, Hoyt Axton, the son of songwriter. What was her name? May Bourne Axton, who co-wrote Heartbreak Hotel, among other country rockabilly hits. But Hoyt Axton himself doing the original version of The Pusher from 1971. And all of that, I guess, if you want to tie it all in, the modern day Pusher man, I would say, is the... the modern therapist, psychiatrist, etc. These are the modern pushers of today, pushers of drugs. And there at the top, we heard Squeeze with There at the Top. That's right. On occasion of Glenn Tilbrook's birthday, August 31st. Happy birthday to Glenn Tilbrook. They're on tour. They were in New York recently, I believe. I didn't go see it, of course. Because when do I go out? I did actually go out last week, but... not to see Squeeze. They're all over the UK, I think, in Europe, and then in the coming months. But boy, I love these guys in the 80s. That's one I don't think I've ever played, which is surprising to me. But first time for everything. The instrumental up there is Booker T and the MGs. I always go back to them for the instrumental up top. A track called Love Wheels. Anyway, that's oral medication for you. If you want to chat with the host, that would be me. Go to radiofreebrooklyn.org/playlist. There's also the Discord option, but it seems to be frozen at the moment. So radiofreebrooklyn.org/chat is usually where you would go to chat with the host, but it's kind of stuck on that screen at this point. So I can't respond there, but if you don't already have the app, that is an easy way to get a link to everything, including you get to see the songs played in real time. You can do the chat, the Discord chat. You can link to the program, schedule, to our socials, to our webpage, etc., and so forth. The app is free and it works really well. We're paying a pretty penny for it too. So if you don't already have it, download it. Download it now. Why are you listening on your browser? It's so old-fashioned. Just kidding. All right, these guys are in town. This is one of the 90s bands that has a new record out, and they are touring. They're in New York. This was a record that I actually played quite a bit of back in the day when I was on the air in Colorado. Social Distortion is playing at Asbury Park on September 5th. That's tomorrow night. And then September 11th through 12th next week at the Brooklyn Paramount. Come on, guys. Computer is freezing on me. They do have a new record out, but I decided to play something that's going way back to 1992. This was a record that I was sort of fond of back in the day. They're playing with a couple of punk bands, but I don't know. I don't see them in the same category as the Descendants. There's a new band called The Chats. They're all touring together. They're sort of

more like a rockabilly band to me, but see what you think. This is Bad Luck by Social Distortion here on Oral Medication. 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

music from Natalie Bergman here on Oral Medication, a record that came out last year, a track called Gunslinger. And she's a vocalist that's new to me. I haven't played her before. The title of the album is My Home Is Not In This World. I know what that feels like. You're listening to Radio Free Brooklyn. Ahead of Natalie Bergman, we heard from Charlie Palmieri, older brother of Eddie Palmieri, born in the South Bronx here in New York. Recorded during the heyday of New Yorican salsa, all that great, great stuff. We heard a track called Que Se Vaya from 1973. Let her go. The name of the album is El Gigante del Teclado, the keyboard giant, or the giant of the keyboard, or whatever, something like that. Just to liven things up a little bit after that sort of slightly unusual interlude. Charles Mingus, a couple of Charlies there. Charlie Palmieri, Charles Mingus ahead of that from 1957. Off of some outtakes. Mingus 3 was the album. It's Mingus, Hampton Hawes, and Danny Richmond on drums. And that was one of the versions, like a take three of their version of Summertime. I always got to stick as many versions of Summertime as I can in during the season because it's one of my favorites. So if you're a fan of Mingus, you ought to know. The Mingus Big Band's been around for a while in various incarnations and permutations. Currently, they're doing a residency at this new jazz club called The Pocket. So nice. Apart from the fact that it's in the middle of Times Square, it's a lovely room in the basement of a hotel, the Muse Hotel on West 46th Street. Really, it's all new, so everything smells good and it looks good and the seats are comfortable. I highly recommend. They're doing a residency there. They're Monday nights. They do two sets a night. It's a good time, especially if you like Mingus. They're going to be in London next month in October. I guess it's the 19th through the 24th or 5th, something like that. Let's see. Ahead of Charles Mingus, we heard a musician from Latvia named Reinis Jaunais. I hope I said that right. R-E-I-N-I-S. J-A-U-N-A-I-S. Reinis Jaunais. Something like that. Oh, my God. It's difficult. I play music from all over the world. I do my best. Brand new music from him. Latvian guitarist. We heard a track called Levant. The Levant. You know what the Levant is. So a little bit of Middle East there in the middle of that set. Brigitte Fontaine ahead of that. A French singer who I played recently. She recorded an album in 1970 called Comme à la Radio. Like on the radio with a bunch of musicians, including members of the Art Ensemble of Chicago, including Leo Adada Smith on trumpet, and a gentleman that she collaborated with. What was his name? Oreski. I don't remember what it's called. Oreski. I thought it was Turkish, but it's actually not. Oreski. Belkacem was a child of Berber musicians. Anyway, they did a track called L'été, L'été, which is summer, summer, obviously. And We Want Sounds, I get updates from them. They're releasing a deluxe 2LP special edition of this album. Plus, the original album, plus unreleased bonus material, a 24-page booklet with contributions by Andy Beta, Wadada Leo Smith,
Fontaine's biographer, and blah, blah, blah, blah. You know the deal if you're into this sort of thing. This is coming out in October, I think October 23rd, and then there's going to be another double LP set called Como a la Radio on Air, limited to 2,000 copies, featuring unreleased live recordings, additional unreleased studio rarities. I mean, I don't know how many people are that. Well, I'm not going to make any comments. Such completists for Bridget Fontaine, but maybe there are some. You never know. But an interesting track, nevertheless. Ahead of that, music from France and Turkey, a French-Turkish collaboration, a band called Altın Gün, who I've played many times before. They have a new record out. It's called Garip, Garip, something like that, which means strange. And we heard a track called Nigde Baglare. I don't know if I'm saying that right. Which is the vineyards of Nigde, which is a region in Turkey. That's a brand new record, and they're going to be at the Brooklyn Steel on September 23rd. That should be cool. Only one date. Sweeping Promises ahead of that. New music from them. The album is called You Say I Romanticize. And they are touring, yes, in November they'll be here. November 10th, Nightclub 101 in the East Village, and then November 11th at Baby's All Right. Social Distortion at the top of the set with Bad Luck off of Between Heaven and Hell. 1992's Between Heaven and Hell. There are also new albums currently from 90s bands, Teenage Fan Club, Dinosaur Jr., Sun Volt. I will get to some of them, I'm sure, despite my record of saying I hate 90s music. But it's the 2020s now, so it's all different. It's all good. It's all new. It's better than what we hear today anyway, the state of the music industry. Anyway, before I get into my last set, which I'm probably going to have only be able to play half of it, but I just want to remind you that Radio Free Brooklyn is a non-commercial, non-corporate entity, totally independent, totally free-form, and not beholden to the FCC or anybody else. We do and we say as we please, and if you think this is a valuable thing for you to have access to, we encourage you to contribute and support us by going to radiofreebrooklyn.org/donate. We're a non-profit, so whatever you give in the way of cash money is tax deductible here in the US of A. We might have some swag out there, some merch, I don't know. Check it out, but that supports us as well. No amount is too small. Do what you can if you like what you hear. And that's all I'm going to say about that. So I got one set of music left. Let's see, today? No, not today. A couple of days ago was the 80th birthday of a gentleman by the name of Barry Gibb. The last BG standing, the original BG, Barry Gibb, just turned 80. Oh my God. God bless him. So I gotta use this opportunity. Can't keep a good man down here on oral medication.

0: great Bill Withers cover. The woman's name is Danielle Nicole. New to me, but that's a brand new record. And that's it for Oral Medication here on Radio Free Brooklyn. I'm getting out of here. We just a quick recap. We started with the Bee Gees on account of it was Barry Gibb's birthday last week, 80th birthday. You Can't Keep a Good Man Down off of Children of the World. Sylvester with I Need You. We heard new music from Wyclef Jean, Theo Croker on that one. He'll be doing some shows later in the month. Melba Moore with her version of the Bee Gees' You Stepped Into My Life. That's the 7-inch version. Danielle Nicole with The Same Love That Made Me Laugh Makes Me Cry. Brand new music from both from Danielle Nicole and Wyclef Jean. She'll be at DROM on September 22nd. That's it for me. Have a great long weekend, everybody. Don't party too hard. And I'll see you guys next week.
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2: 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Happy Independence Weekend. I don't know how happy it is. It's been a rough few weeks, but we've always got some music we can fall back on here for a little bit of an escape. All right, we got an hour's worth here for you, and we're going to get right to it. Here we go.

The Impact with Our Love Is Gone, produced by the great Shel Talmy. Before that, Blondie Chaplin with Woman Don't Cry. The Velvet Underground doing I'm Beginning to See the Light. That was a live performance off of their Matrix Tapes live compilation. And before that, we heard Mickey Baker doing Hit, Get, and Split. And we opened the show with the Buddhas and their song Lost Innocence. You're tuned into Metro Wave here on Radio Free Brooklyn. Happy third. Be careful out there. Be good to each other tomorrow night. And we'll be back with some more music right after this. 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

0: That was Sunflower Bean with 22. Sunflower Bean, who have proven yet again that they're unafraid to stand up and speak up as the country crumbles. Before that, Nino Ferrer with Le Roi dans la Terre. Sylvain Sylvain with I Can't Forget Tomorrow. Tchotchke with Don't Hang Up on Me. And we open that set with Ezra Furman and the Harpoons doing Teenage Wasteland. 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

0: Betty Servier with the short acoustic version of their song, You've Changed. Before that, the very first rock and roll record ever made, Gory Carter with his song, Rock a While. Prior to that, we heard Lost Cat doing He's Gone, and we opened that set with NoFX and their song, Bottles to the Ground. 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Thanks so much for being here on this late Sunday night, the 3rd of July. Everybody's got tomorrow off, so I hope you're having a good time out there and keeping safe. We will be back with one more set here right after this. 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

0: T-Rex with Life's a Gas. Before that, Gentleman Caller and their song Broad Ripple Nightclubs. The Brother Andy Cut of the Week. He's not a man of the cloth. He's my brother. Doris Troy with You Give Me Joy Joy. And we open that set with Winoni Harris doing I Like My Baby's Pudding. That Doris Troy song is from Apple Records, produced by George Harrison, Ringo on drums, Stephen Stills, Eric Clapton, Peter Frampton. Great track. You have been listening to Metrowave on Radio Free Brooklyn. Thanks so much for being here. Stick around. More music coming up right after this.
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0: When construction of the Williamsburg Bridge began in 1896, Manhattan and Brooklyn were two different cities entirely. But by the time the bridge was completed in 1903, Brooklyn had officially become a borough of Greater New York City. Betty Smith writes about the lovely span of the Williamsburg Bridge in her novel, A Tree Grows in Brooklyn. Today, the bridge still provides commuters a convenient crossing of the East River. What began as a tale of two cities stands as a symbol of the unification of one. I'm Victoria Principato, and this is what Brooklyn sounds like.
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3: Hey, it's time for Dr. Lisa Gives a Shit, and I'm Dr. Lisa. How are you doing today? I give a shit. I'm a little disappointed that, you know, well, I mean, our government is really like hard to stomach. I don't need to say any more than that. You've heard enough from people who are much more qualified. But thanks for listening to Radio Free Brooklyn today. Do you know that we do all this for nothing? For nothing, just for you, for free. So now is a really important time to support the media. You know that, right? I'm looking at you. Yeah. Get up and earn some monies. Just don't sit there. Get a job so you can donate. So, you, like, go to RadioFreeBrooklyn.org and donate. So I have this lovely intimidatingly brilliant man and talented. Okay, it's okay. This is my counter transference, which I'm so nervous. I have to get this out of the way right away. It's Lauren Monk. Hi, Lauren.
4: Hi, Dr. Lisa. I have a question for you.
3: Already?
4: Yeah. What is my copay? Yeah.
3: We already told you we're not making anything out of this.
4: Is this going to be covered by Obamacare? I just want to make sure that my session is taken care of.
3: I don't think this is going to be valuable enough medically to actually pay for it, to tell you the truth. But it will, you know, listen, guys, this may not cure you, but we will all learn something and be entertained. I guarantee you that. So Lauren Monk is a really complex person for me to describe to you. He basically is two people. He's Lauren Monk. Lauren Monk is this artist who makes paintings that are really complex. He's so complex. It's complex with it. I'm going to try, and then I'll let him tell you. So he makes paintings that they're funny. You know, they're funny, right? I mean,
4: yes,
3: they're funny.
4: Yes.
3: They're funny. So
4: the world is funny.
3: They're funny, and they chronicle the art world in sort of a map. What do you call that? Cartography way?
4: Well, there's cartography, and there are other pieces that are more diagrammatic, dealing with the flows of art movements and things like that. But first of all, I would like to say thank you, Dr. Lisa, and Radio Free Brooklyn for having me in here. It's an honor to be here.
3: No, the honor's mine. I also told Lauren that part of my contract, my counter transference, is my fear that we're going to have like self-effacing competitions, because he's really self-effacing, I'm really self-effacing, and it could happen. So be prepared.
4: Okay.
3: I'm ready. Are you? You're ready for this, Lauren?
4: I will put on my self-effaced, yes.
3: Do you want to still do this? Are you ready to go? You're up for this?
4: Let's rumble, baby.
3: Okay. So Lauren, his paintings, which are sort of easily described as charts, just for, you have to go to my Facebook page or his laurenmonk.com and look for yourself.
4: www.laurenmonk.com.
3: Do your own research, okay? But anyway, so his paintings cover the artists and the galleries in a fairly direct, almost literal way. But then he also does charts and graphs in a certain way, in his way, that are also conceptual about art history and art movements. Does that make sense?
4: And the philosophy of art and different kinds of ideas about what is art. Nobody really knows. We think we know, but we don't know.
3: And they're huge, beautiful paintings. And he's had many solo shows. And he's also had, I have a quote from Roberta Smith here, who is the premier art critic from New York Times him.
4: Yes, we love Roberta.
3: We do. We love Roberta. I have it here. I'm not going to bother. I don't know. I'm not looking for it right now. I'm trying to talk to Lauren. I'm trying to get my shit together and handle this. So anyway, but he's been reviewed. There's so much press about him that most of the time that he spent here beforehand was trying to figure out what we could talk about that hasn't been actually discussed before. But then there's also James Calm, which is a personality that... Lauren said is a documentarian gadfly, and he goes and visits galleries and he makes videos about the art, the artists and street musicians. And that is really an important chronology or important reference. Somebody important said that he should get a MacArthur grant for it. Who said that? Was that,
4: Kathy Bradford?
3: That's a big fucking deal, folks, if you don't know anything. That's a big fucking deal.
4: My mother?
3: Deal.
4: No.
3: It's true. And so you would, the thing about the videos that are so amazing is that you don't really, you can learn about art, but without, in the most like fun way. So that's James, how do you get, what's the website for that?
4: Well, you can go to YouTube and just type in James Calm Report, JamesKalm Report. I have two channels. And then there's also the James Calm Rough Cuts channel. So you can type in either one of those. I've got something like 1,300 programs, and I've been doing this now for 14 years.
3: And he has over, he has way over 2 million views.
4: Well, I've got, I'll tell you a little story about what's happening with the cleaning out of the social media. I actually had somewhere in the neighborhood of about 10 or 11 million views. And then after the last election, the people at Google and some of the other internet overlords were looking and saying, gee, we're afraid that somebody's been in here diddling around with the numbers. Somehow the numbers on the view numbers are used as a metrics of what's more important. So they just sort of erased about 35 or 40% of everybody's view count. So, you know, and I always kind of...
3: That's so upsetting.
4: No, but I thought to myself, you know, geez, if I was a Russian hacker and my main job was trying to figure out how we could distort the election and overthrow American society, you know, the first thing I'd be doing is I'd be going to the James Calm Report and be clicking on there constantly so I would drive up his view rates. So I just accept that you know, they had to chop off a few million views.
3: It disappoints me that the government is trying to control us and now Google does shit like that. That's fucked up, man. Here's the thing. I'm going to tell Lauren, I'm going to address my viewers and my listeners. I feel like I can see you folks. I'm magic. I'm going to Lauren is complex. So I'm going to tell you really quickly what I'm going to give you some bullet points about him, and then I'm going to tell you what we're going to try and uncover today. Okay? So, things you should know about Lauren. Lauren Monk was born in Salt Lake City, Utah. He's a Mormon. He's not practicing now. He enlisted in the Army, and he had a career that was... let's say a stellar career, a lucrative where he was supporting his wife and two kids for years until the late 80s. And then started anew and very important to all the art world people career with his deep dive into covering the art world. So what I want to know is, from Lauren, is I want to know why he's so obsessed with art, art history, artists, that whole thing. Like, what's driving his, it's an obsession. And I also want to find out about, Lauren was saying that his being married and having kids has been a really, well, we were trying to figure out like how he went from his original career of making, what kind of paintings were you making? Neo?
4: Well, I was actually, one of the two or three or four people that, we're kind of writing on part of neo-expressionism, but it actually was known as kitsch art. And there were a few other people that kind of got some kind of recognition for doing that.
3: And so you were having shows like all over? You had a deal?
4: I was working with a lady named Gabrielle Briers. She was a paramour of Leo Castelli.
3: Mm-hmm.
4: I was getting some shows in Europe, in Paris. Elizabeth Krief was showing the work at a couple of dealers that were showing the work in Germany. I had some people in South America.
3: So, and you were supporting your family with the
4: painting? The family didn't really come along until 1987 was my first, the birth of my first son. And then 1990 was the second son. And, well, that was... Anyway, that became a full-time job.
3: Here's the thing, folks. We've got a lot to cover here. We've got a lot to cover here. So I just wanted to give you a rundown of where we're going with this, okay? We're on it. Okay. So, Lauren, you grew up in Salt Lake City.
4: That's correct.
3: Was there any artistic leanings in your family, or did you discover that on your own? Or
4: no, I basically discovered it on my own. There were not a lot of artistic things, although I have to say that what initially happened was when I was about 7 years old, my mom went in for a PTA meeting, and I think one of the teachers looked at her and said, I think your kid has got some kind of talent as an artist. And my mom was like, oh, gee. So for my seventh birthday, she brought home a paint-by-numbers set. And it's been downhill ever since.
3: See, I told you he was that self-effacing. So, he makes such great, big, huge, masterful paintings, and this is what he says, folks.
4: Well, but I, you know, so now I look back on it, and I've actually been painting for 60 years now at this point.
3: Yeah, yeah. And okay. And you're also one of three boys. So that was, right?
4: That's yes.
3: The middle child.
4: That's right.
3: So that must have been a guy-heavy kind of household, right?
4: Well, I guess so. You know, my mom and my father divorced when I was very young. So it was basically, we were raised by a single mom, a wonderful person. She was a nurse.
3: Mm-hmm.
4: And so basically it was just the brothers raising each other.
3: And was your father part of that, or did he move away?
4: Not really. He lived in another city about 40 miles north of us. So, you know, we'd see him occasionally, but I feel like I never really had a chance to get to know him as much as I would have liked to. I mean, he was a person that was out there, but I wish I would have known him better.
3: That must have been really unusual in those days, because I know we're peers, we're in some ways, you know, we're not in our 20s. And so then I know in my day that was very unusual to have divorced families, right?
4: Well, I guess so.
3: Well, did you know anybody else, or did it feel unusual?
4: No, I didn't really pay attention to it that much. It was just, we were running around, having fun, playing baseball, running through the fields, barefoot, you know, in a certain way I was thinking it was kind of like, Tom Sawyer or something, you know.
3: Oh, so you just had beautiful. So your mom fucking did an amazing job is really what it's sounding like.
4: Yes, she did.
3: She
4: did.
3: Really did, right?
4: Absolutely.
3: Because I'm here in happy childhood.
4: Well, yeah. No.
3: Okay. Oh, yeah. Yeah. And I guess, you know, your brothers, you guys were it must have been fun. It sounds like you guys got along well.
4: It was a lot of fun, and I'm still close to my brothers, and they're both living out west, and I go out and see them when I can.
3: Nice. So, you enlisted in the Army. You said that was
4: That's correct. Big
3: turning point in your life, in your art career. We're talking about your art career, I guess. So,
4: yeah.
3: What happened there?
4: We're talking about the early 70s. So, Vietnam is going crazy, and everybody's protesting and it's terrible. And my older brother was drafted and was considering leaving and going to Canada. And eventually he turned it around and decided that he would join the army, because if you joined, you could pick your military occupation. And mm-hmm. he decided to train to be a radiologist. And they ended up sending him to Germany. My younger brother was also drafted. He ended up going in the Marine Corps, and he was in Japan for 2 years. Mm-hmm. We were actually very lucky because no one went to Vietnam.
3: Did you have a lot of friends that went to Vietnam, or friends that were drafted?
4: Yeah, no, I did. And
3: that must have been really hard.
4: Well, yeah, you know, it's like looking back now, you had a couple of friends and people that you went to high school with, and they never came back, you know, and time goes by, and
3: wow.
4: You wonder what would have happened if that whole thing didn't happen, or they had somehow gone somewhere else.
3: Wow. Wow. Wow. So Germany sounds like you, what was, I mean, I was getting the feeling that Germany was a good thing in a lot of ways. So,
4: well, it was, and as I was saying, in a lot of ways, that's where I got my initial art education. I was able to go on leaves to Paris so I could visit the Louvre. I could go to Munich, go to the Alte Pinakothek. I visited Berlin. Mm-hmm. Although you had to have a special, because you're in the military, you had to have a special pass to get in there, because that was the Berlin Wall was still up.
3: Wow.
4: And I remember one time I went on a Berlin orientation tour where you actually go in a train. And because it was a special military train, they bring you, it's like midnight or 1 o'clock in the morning. They bring you up there and they close all the curtains and everything. And you have to travel, and you're going like 15 miles an hour or 20 miles an hour for, I guess it was 90 miles inside East Germany. And, you know, you'd sort of sneak over and peek out the window shades and look around, and it was very dark, and then you come into the east, or into the Berlin station, and it was such a kind of an example of what the shining workers' paradise was all about, because it was pretty strange. But then West Berlin was like its own little island. And
3: strange? Did it seem like desolate and sad, or like people unhappy? Were people like...
4: West Berlin was boogie town, and there were a lot of really great art things going on. Mm-hmm. Part of it was because the West German government was spending a lot of money to pump up the cultural institutions there, so they were really going out of the way. Huh? If you were a student, or if you were going to be drafted or something, they would sort of say, you don't have to do that if you go and live in West Berlin, because they're trying to get as many people into West Berlin as they could. So there were a lot of, you know, youngsters, rock and rollers, punk rockers, all these people going to West Berlin.
3: Were you really like what was it like having access to all that art? Was that something that you hadn't had in Salt Lake City, or did that light
4: exactly
3: a fire?
4: Right. No,
3: what was that like?
4: It did light a fire, because you were talking about my obsession with art and the art community and all that stuff. This was the first opportunity that I had to see a real art community, a real group of young artists and people that were talking about it, arguing about it, having major exhibitions. It was fantastic.
3: And you were like, I want some of that.
4: Yes.
3: Did you went to the University of Maryland in Germany, but you study art there?
4: No, basically, this was just a little, I was studying German language mostly.
3: I mean, did you think you were going to be like a professional artist, or what were you thinking?
4: I didn't even know what being a professional artist was. I had no idea.
3: But
4: there were no professional artists in Idaho.
3: So you didn't know any.
4: No.
3: What did you think you were going to do? Did you have a plan?
4: Well, not really.
3: What were you good at?
4: I was good at art. I was good at drawing. I was good at painting. Mm-hmm. You know, when I was in high school, they thought I was going to be an auto mechanic. So I actually had a 3-hour course, which was like a professional training course. So that was also the period when, you know, the Beach Boys were singing about Little Deuce Coupes, and everybody had their hot rod dreams, and where they were building chopper motorcycles and things like that. So that was always kind of a one thing that they kind of planned for me. And I guess I disappointed a lot of people when I didn't become an auto mechanic.
3: So you were thinking, so I could see that. So that's what you probably were thinking your goal was. I'll make a living as an auto mechanic.
4: Well, I Maybe.
3: You'd be good at it, I think. I think you would have been really good at it. You're good at like making things and you would appreciate the cars. Like a really high-end auto mechanic. Those people make a lot of... Don't write that off.
4: But if you wanted to look at, say, the California finish fetish people, those people, a lot of them came out of the hot rod ideal and all that stuff. Those would be
3: your people for sure.
4: Yeah.
3: So anyway, and then we have, we moved to New York, the art students. So you moved to New York right after Germany?
4: Well, I actually went back to Idaho for a couple of years and was studying art at Idaho State University. And then I...
3: How did we get from Salt Lake City, Utah to Idaho?
4: Well, my mom remarried and she married a gentleman that had 6 children already. So altogether we had 9 kids in the family. That didn't last very long, about 2 years.
3: That's how you got to Idaho.
4: Yeah, that marriage fell apart. But we stayed. We lived in Pocatello. Mm-hmm. I went to Idaho State University, started studying art there.
3: Mm-hmm.
4: Then I went in the Army, came back to Pocatello, which is where my mom was. Mm-hmm. Lived there for a couple more years. Then my dad, who was living in Ogden, Utah, passed away. Mm. I inherited a little bit of money.
3: Mm.
4: And at that point, I decided I had to get the hell out of Idaho, or I knew I would probably die there.
3: Do you think you would? But you wouldn't have done that if you hadn't been to Germany, I bet.
4: That's true. When I got out of the Army, I did come through New York and spent about a week and a half hanging out in Manhattan and visiting the museums and some of the galleries on 57th Street.
3: So there you are in New York. Did you feel at home? Were you like, yeah?
4: No. This was a total cultural shock.
3: What was it like?
4: You know, when I was living in Pocatello and I would tell people I'm going to New York, people look at me and just go, why would you want to leave and go to Gomorrah? You know,
3: in this the is 70s.
4: Like, this is like, you know, the worst. This is like... the worst, most sinful city in the world. Why would you go there? And I said, because of art.
3: Huh.
4: So, but it was good. I was lucky. I got a very cheap apartment about 2 blocks away from the Art Students League.
3: Mm-hmm.
4: That was a whole adventure unto itself. I was there for a couple of years. That's where I met Kate, my wonderful wife.
3: Did you date? I mean, what was it like with chicks when you first got to New York?
4: Yes, I did date.
3: You did? It wasn't like... You were like some like guy from like Podunk nowhere and...
4: Well, I was, but...
3: girls like that. But you like girls and you're charming.
4: Yes, I love girls. I think women, well, they're the center of the world.
3: I bet women really responded to you because you're such a... what's the word I want to say? You know, you're a creative guy, but you have a slight veneer of wholesomeness.
4: Well, I always like the term wholesome. And I think
3: artsy girls like that, you know, like he's a nice guy. He's like a little bit of, he's a creative guy, you know, maybe a little artsy, but he's still like solid, right?
4: Yes. I have good family values.
3: Good family values.
4: Yes.
3: So how did you meet your wife?
4: Well, we had a class together. We studied with a guy named Knox Martin, who I still love. And I think this guy is still running around making paintings. He's like 85 or something. But we met in his class and we started dating and spending time together.
3: So she was an artist.
4: She was an artist and we ended up moving to a loft in Brooklyn
3: back in
4: the early 80s.
3: Wow. Was it desolate? What part?
4: Yes. Well, we were in the northern tip of Red Hook and it was desolate. It was dangerous. Maybe we were actually in a group of lofts and so we were not the first pioneers, but we were maybe the second wave.
3: So was it really awesome with like all these like radical art people all living in these lofts? Is it like that? Was it romantic?
4: It was
3: like that.
4: It was incredibly romantic. We would have these little Thanksgiving, because Thanksgiving's coming up. We'd have Thanksgiving parties, but we didn't have gas, so they were cooking these turkeys on wood burning stoves and all kinds of things.
3: Wow.
4: Like that. And
3: real deal.
4: Yeah, and cars were burning on the streets. You know, people would go out and steal cars. They would take out the airbags, whatever parts they wanted, and then they would burn the car on the corner. And
3: God, look at all that fun we missed, you folks. Yeah. We missed those days. So how did so you were both like two artists making art in a cold water loft?
4: Yes.
3: Like a cliche almost.
4: Yes, it was. We wish we would have been had a cliche. The cliche would have kept us warm. We could have wrapped it around us, but we didn't even have a cliche at the time. And my wife was working for Forbes, and I was working
3: at... What was she doing?
4: Well, she was actually working for the curator there. She was the assistant curator at the Forbes, for the Forbes collection.
3: Wow. Yes.
4: And I was working at Utrecht, the art supply store, about two blocks away. So we'd go in the subway in the morning.
3: On 4th Avenue.
4: 111 4th Avenue.
3: So we must have hung, we must have seen each other because I
4: probably
3: lived, and I lived on, you know, it's starting to come back to me a little bit. I lived at 112 East 11th Street, like right at the corner of 11th and 4th. And I was always in the art store. I actually had a big crush on one of the art guys.
4: Do you remember his name?
3: I can picture him. He invited me to his family's picnic and then tried to get sex. And then I realized, I realized, I let him know I like him and he thought he could get sex. And then I would avoid going in the store after that incident.
4: When you stopped being a painter or?
3: No, he didn't put me off of that, but, or whatever. He didn't change the direction.
4: Well, I'm sorry to hear that. If you would have told me, I would have
3: screamed. But he was really cute. He was so hot.
4: Oh,
3: he had
4: a lot
3: orangey,
4: of hot,
3: reddish, curly hair.
4: All right, there were attractive young people.
3: There were. So you worked there, yeah. So anyway, back to your wife. I can't. So, so you two are living in a cold water flat. And so how did kids, like, what the fuck were you thinking? Why did you have children? You had it made. How could you bring children into that environment?
4: Well, you were talking about my early career and... one of the things was that we actually thought that there was a certain amount of money that was coming in. So we thought that there was, you know, some kind of at least a foundation that we could build on. Also, we both wanted to have kids. I probably was a little more convincing. My wife was thinking maybe she would go to grad school or other things. But
3: were the driving force there?
4: Well, you know, it was a partnership. It was a partnership.
3: Well, you know, that's refreshing to hear that because in those days, you always think the stereotype is the chicks behind all that. And I'm glad to hear that. It's good to hear.
4: If you don't have the woman, you're just passing your time. No, we were very lucky. She's a, you know, wonderful, maybe one of the greatest blessings of my life. Between her and the kids, I would be nothing. No, it's absolutely true. And, you're talking about that it was so risky or this or that. And at the time of course we took, you know, chances, but it didn't seem like it was that strange. And, looking back on it, it was a wonderful, beautiful golden era.
3: So when you had a family, it was sort of like, it just felt it wasn't like a big, it was like, okay, we're going to just do this and make it work.
4: Well, you know, you were asking me about why I was obsessed with history and things like that. And even in my short life, say, just looking at the New York art
3: world, how old were you when you had your first 30s, 20s?
4: I was in my mid-30s.
3: Okay.
4: And just seeing how things had gone. So I came into town just as Soho was starting to peak, and then the East Village was starting to take off. I was very lucky because Utrecht was in the East Village, so I'd take off on my lunch hour and sort of walk down East 10th Street and visit all of the early galleries and things like that. That's when my career started to take off. We started to sell some paintings. And but the tragic side to that is also that was about the time that the AIDS epidemic started to manifest itself. And as the decade went on, we started to have friends that started to get sick. And, you know, again, looking back on this from history, you kind of wanted to protect yourself. And so, you know, you have a career, you have an art world, but you're starting to see. And also there was the financial crisis, you know, the stock market crash in 87. By 88, 89, a lot of the galleries had closed. A lot of people that had been superstars were working, waiting tables and driving cabs and things like that.
3: Hi, Julian Schnabel.
4: And also the AIDS epidemic was taking off. So in a certain way, going and living in Brooklyn and cocooning was not such a bad thing. About the same time, we had actually made some connections with some people in Europe that were dealing me, and I would have a show occasionally, but they were doing a lot of dealing privately. So that's kind of what kept us afloat. But I didn't feel that it was bad. We were kind of just out in Brooklyn, raising babies, fixing up the loft, and that was all good.
3: But you weren't like, you weren't conflicted about, like, I mean, it doesn't sound like you were conflicted really at all, but you were able to fit that all in your lifestyle.
4: Well, part of it was that I just kind of dropped out of the New York art scene for about 10 years.
3: Mm-hmm. Because of your kids?
4: Well, partially it was because of the kids. Partially it was because, you know, our little community was being decimated.
3: Oh, really?
4: Part of it was because the stock market crashed and a lot of the high-flying money that people have been throwing at anything mm-hmm. went away.
3: Mm-hmm.
4: And so we just kind of withdrew and lived in our loft, and we would go to shows occasionally, but it wasn't, you know, if you're going to be a professional artist, you have to spend probably about half of your time just out schmoozing and visiting people, going to shows, going to parties, hanging out with people, patting people on the back, going to bars, smiling, doing those kinds of things. And if you don't do those things, your career goes away. And in New York, it goes away real fast. If you're not in everybody's faces, people's memories are about 5 seconds.
3: So how did you feel about that, Mr.?
4: I decided that I tell you what, you look in the faces of those little kids and you look in the face of your lovely wife and you just say, what could I possibly miss? I've got the world is right here.
3: So you were so happy at home you didn't even think about it?
4: Well, those things are always, you know, they're always hanging over you, because you have to think about money and paying the rent and whether or not this, what you thought was a career, was ever going to turn into anything more than a pipe dream.
3: But did you have FOMO? That's what I want to know.
4: FOMO?
3: I would have had FOMO. Do you know what FOMO? Oh my God. Lauren, what? I thought you were with it. I know we're old people, but I thought you were with it. FOMO, fear of missing out. It's a hashtag.
4: No, I never.
3: Oh, wow. See, aren't you glad you came on the show?
4: Yeah.
3: So anyway, I'm going to start
4: FOMOing right away.
3: FOMOing here. So I'm like projecting onto you, but I'm like, you have this great art career. And then, I mean, I'm not family oriented at all, but so that's why I'm projecting my own thing. But so I'd be like, oh my God, what happened? People were buying my work. They know my names. All this, look, it's all going on without me. Help. Wait. Did you feel any of that?
4: Well, I guess I did to a certain extent. But on the other hand, I also had a kind of a cynical view, maybe even a bitter view of a lot of what was going on. And having lived through the East Village scene and seen a lot of, well, I guess what I would say, posers, phonies, people who had never studied art, didn't know anything about art, but they sort of popped up in the East Village and said, oh, gee, look at all the attention these people are getting. I'm going to be a painter. And so the next day they walk into the mud club or something and go, hey, I'm a painter. And somebody go, oh, gee, I'll give you a show. And they, you know, and the next thing you know, they're on the cover of Art Forum and they've been painting for 2 days. And you're sort of thinking to yourself, well, gee, why did I spend 20 years studying art and anatomy and sitting in museums and studying, you know, Rembrandt and Van Gogh and looking at Jackson Pollock and reading all this stuff, and somebody who happens to have the right friends can just decide to be an artist.
3: So let me ask you a question. Out of all the people, since you know the history and what's come out of the history from that so well, so the people who have, stuck out over time, are those mostly, do you see any of those, you know, phonies or whatever you call them? Posers. Have posers actually been able to infiltrate the art history of the East Village? You don't need to name names.
4: I would say yes.
3: A lot or just a few?
4: Well, you know, it's a strange situation because in certain ways I appreciate them more now. And, you know, so there are people that I thought, they were just popped up and decided, I'm going to be an artist. And they started playing the game and things started happening. They started to ride the wave. And looking back on it from 30 some odd years, I have to kind of congratulate them because they had the chutzpah. And in certain ways, I think that being a successful artist, you kind of have to have a certain amount of chutzpah, just of like going and saying, yeah, this is, I am an artist. And and you can like it or don't like it or think I'm phony or not phony. And then it's a question of the work. Although in many ways, and this goes also back to what, you know, my ideas about the diagramming in the communities, the work in a lot of ways is the least important part of it. The relationships probably are the most important part.
3: Interesting, folks. Interesting. So, you know what? I have to remind people that they're listening to Dr. Lisa Gives a Shit right now, Lauren.
4: On Radio Free Brooklyn.
3: Thank you for helping me out. Isn't this the greatest radio station in the world, don't you think?
4: People don't realize it, but Dr. Lisa has taken a lot of extra time and stuff. She's actually made a recreation of Sigmund Freud's office in Vienna in 1922. And, you know, I'm laying here, I'm reclining on this beautiful tufted leather couch, and she's even got all of the little African fetishes that Sigmund had, and she's fingering one now. And what kind of a cigar is that you're chomping on?
3: It's working for you. It's working for you. It's working for us.
4: We got to work with these people's mind. We're painting pictures for these people.
3: I know. You are. And I want to remind people, though, I got to tell them. By the way, you're listening to Dr. Lisa Gives a Shit, which is on every Thursday, 2 to 3. You can go to the archives on Podomatic and look at all the old episodes and all that shit. But mostly, what you should really do is go and watch the James Calm Report, because then you will realize how much fun, how interesting art can really be, and have it like have it digested and handed to you like a candy bar.
4: Well, I wouldn't go
3: well,
4: that
3: no.
4: quite
3: okay,
4: that far.
3: No, not a candy bar, but maybe a really good meal. Maybe not a candy bar, but it's like you do all the work for everybody, Lauren.
4: No,
3: admit
4: but
3: it. It's true.
4: I like to look at it like going to an opening and hanging out with your friend that's had a beer or two, you know, and watching.
3: Yeah, that is really good. That is really good. You get an inside view because Lauren is an insider, and then you get to be an insider. People know Lauren. They want Lauren to cover their show. It's an honor. And so you can, instead of just being some jerk off the street, walk, you know, stumbling into a gallery, let Lauren show you around basically without having to leave your home.
4: Also, I look at a lot of this stuff as a painter. So if you're interested in painting or what painting does or what it says or what it's about,
3: yeah,
4: I'm the
3: true.
4: Guy to be with. Yeah.
3: Lauren's like the biggest nerd. That's what another that was another counter transference, because Lauren is so knowledgeable about painting and paint and painters and artists and all this shit. Like if we were actually talking about art or art history, you would be, I don't know if you'd be disappointed, but I would be exposed for my ignorance for sure. But you know what the most important thing right now is, folks? I want you to come see Pop Rocks Fest, put on by one of our great hosts, Evan Bieber.
4: Where is it?
3: And it's at Pine Box, and it's on Monday, November 12th.
4: Just around the corner.
3: It's free, too, at 9:30 to midnight. Just free. And it's going to be live performances by Peter Wise and the Cordias? I don't know. Anyway, you know what? Our shows are great, and all the hosts from Radio Free Brooklyn come, and it's free, and Pine Box is awesome. So come by Monday, November 12th. And so, Lauren, what was that transition? I wanted to get to the transition between, all the you with all the phonies, then you had the kids, and you loved having the kids.
4: Yes.
3: You love. What was that like?
4: Still love it.
3: What was that like, being at home with the family?
4: Well, I have to say I was still spending a lot of time working in the studio trying to get stuff made that we would then ship to Europe. My wife was spending much more time with the kids. But, they start to grow up, and then they start playing soccer, and then you become soccer parents. Mm-hmm. And then you're driving up and down the East Coast, going to soccer tournaments and things like that. And And in a lot of ways, I don't regret the fact that I kind of took 10 years out of my art career to do that, because, you know, life is short, and you only get a chance to do something like that once. And boy, if you don't enjoy it, you probably you'll feel like you missed something for the rest of your life.
3: You can't see Lauren's face right now, but I'm going to tell you guys that this is like the most satisfying experience that somebody, I mean, I can't relate, but Lauren, like, this is like creates like the most meaningful thing in his life easily. If you could see his face, well, it's really, really, he likes his,
4: thanks.
3: He likes his family a lot. So anyway, they are on their own now.
4: Pretty much.
3: you had, so anyway, so, okay, there okay. They are. Okay. We got past the kids. So you and,
4: coming into the late 90s.
3: Yes. So what happened? How did you,
4: the kids are growing up and taking off on their own a little bit. Okay. So I'm still working and trying to get things going. But at this point, as I said, I kind of dropped out of the art world. And my wife, Kate, looked at me at some point in the late 90s and said, you know, you don't exist in New York. And I said, yeah, you know, you're right. And she said, you better figure out some way to exist, or you're just going to disappear. And at that point, because our whole, you know, most of our community that we'd kind of grown up with in the East Village and some of the people in Soho, they had disappeared. They just vanished. So she said, you better work on this, or it's, you know, it's over. So
3: is that from a partly a financial? Was that,
4: yes,
3: was that a money thing, or?
4: Well, partially, but also because she had, you know, she was an artist. She knew that, you know, if you didn't have a career, that you would be forgotten, and that there were certain things that you had to do. You had, and certain people that you had to be in touch with, and certain magazines. You know, there's a whole network of the consecrators that you have to be involved with.
3: She probably thought that you really needed to paint. Is probably a lot of it too.
4: Well, that was, as I said, in a lot of ways, and this is maybe even more relevant today, the work is not the most important thing. The most important thing is your relationships. Everybody's doing interesting work. Everybody's, you know, trained. Everybody, and if you're not trained, you can certainly hire well-trained people to make the art for you. And, you know, we're talking about the phonies or not the phonies. So there's a lot of stuff that is being passed off that, you know, it ain't that good.
3: But if
4: you have a relationship with people, so if you have friends, and people that are dealers, critics, curators, publishers, collectors, educators, if you have that network of relationships, that will make up for the bad product in a lot of ways, a lot of times.
3: Absolutely. But, you know, I'm talking about personal satisfaction. I think there's a lot of painters that would argue and say, I don't care about the relationships. I want to be in my studio.
4: Yeah,
3: and I'd be happy just doing that.
4: I've heard that hundreds of times, and I always look at them and say, yeah, that's absolutely true. And I know 10 other people, and when they passed away, people backed up the dumpster. They took their career. They took this person's oeuvre, their life's work, threw it in the dumpster, and that was it.
3: So
4: I've seen that happen. I've seen that happen on many occasions.
3: I'm sure.
4: So if you're not out there making those connections and establishing some kind of a career and kind of staking your claim in the field of cultural production, if you haven't staked it, it's going to disappear.
3: Okay, so I'm going to challenge you by saying that I think that there are some people that don't think, I think that you care about that because you do, which is part of what we're trying to figure out. And also, you've seen it happen, and you have a sense of history, I think. It's deeply ingrained in you, and that, I think, is partly why you don't want to have your work thrown away. No one really wants their work thrown away, but some people don't think about it. There's a lot of people who, we know this, so I'm saying, like, there are people out there, this is about you, Lauren. This is about you.
4: Okay.
3: So I'm saying, it's interesting, that's all. It's interesting that, You are part of art history, but you also have an interest in being part of art history.
4: Well, I think this is one of the ways that you kind of stake your claim. There are several different, like I was talking about, lenses or categories in which you can kind of establish a position in culture. One of them is historically, one of them is in the market. One of them is culturally. You can be somebody that's influential, maybe because right. you write books or
3: right.
4: various kinds right. of things. A lot of my ideas have been that I've been looking at lately have come out of a French sociologist named Pierre Bourdieu, who I think is a genius.
3: See, you just watch the videos. You don't have to read those books. Lauren is reading those books you
4: should
3: for
4: read,
3: you.
4: You should read the books because he's the guy that came up with the ideas of cultural capital.
3: Oh, really?
4: Yeah, he came up with the idea of cultural capital, and he also came up with the idea of the field of cultural production.
3: Okay, Lauren, we have 15 minutes, and I want to find out more. All so right, anyway, it. No. So what about, okay, so now you started doing James Calm in 2006. Yes. So
4: No. I was saying, it's in the late 90s. My wife is looking at me and she's saying, we've got to do something to get back into the art world. You don't exist. You're invisible. Mm-hmm. You've become invisible. You faded away. What are you going to do? So at that point, I was looking around and thinking, oh my God, you know, why was it that I never really was received, critically received, or institutionally received? Mm-hmm. And a big part of that was because I never really had the relationships with the critics and the curators. And because I think a lot of the connections that people live on, especially here in New York, come out of things because they went to schools at places like right. Yale, Columbia, right. Harvard, Princeton. If you were part of that, you have a network. Basically, that's why people are paying a couple hundred right. thousand dollars. You get to buy a little network of people that then you grow up with. Yeah, exactly. mm-hmm. Where's your alma mater?
3: Syracuse?
4: Okay, that's
3: but I was an art close. Director. I that's didn't. Close. I wasn't. Okay. I never set out to do this.
4: Anyway,
3: shit.
4: So I had none of that. So I had to think to myself, how am I going to try to crack that field? And I came up with the idea that, and I had a friend that had started writing for a little magazine called New York Arts. And so then I approached the editor of New York Arts and I said, gee, could I start doing some writing? And he said, okay, look, we want you to write little 2 or 3 line blurbs for our listing. So they would have 200 mm-hmm. galleries listed mm-hmm. and then maybe 20 of those would have a little blurb of, you know, this is someone doing photographs of Israel or something. And so you, mm-hmm. but you'd have to go to, say, 10 or 15 shows, make little notes, and then go and write mm-hmm. them. So I did that for about 6 months. Then the guy said, why don't you do something that's 300 words? So I did 300 words.
3: Did you enjoy writing?
4: I did enjoy writing.
3: Did you find that a talent? I mean, you are talented.
4: I'm a bad writer. I had to work. I'm still working at it. I'm a bad writer. Mm-hmm. I'm more of a visual person, but it forced me to also spend a lot of time studying art criticism and other people. So, of course, I had to go back and start reading Clement Greenberg, Harold mm-hmm. Rosenberg, mm-hmm. all the Bergs. Mm-hmm. And then I started studying more classical philosophy of aesthetics and things like that. But it was important. And also, I think it's good to try to write because it makes you clarify your ideas about art.
3: Yeah.
4: And anyway, at some point, the guy just said to me, look, write something that's 800 words, and that's like a real review. So I did that. And at that point, he just said, write as much as you want. And within a period of about 2 months, I ended up writing as much as 10,000 words a month, which is a lot.
3: Yeah.
4: And, I mean, when they're actually publishing 10,000 words, you're probably writing 50,000 words, and you have to throw out about 40,000 of them to get down to the 10 or 5,000 words that you publish. Anyway, so I was doing that. But I decided that I didn't want to be writing as Lauren Monk, because the New York art scene is very biased and very, what can I say, elitist. And if they think that you're a painter that didn't make it, that's why you're writing. So I came up with James Calm. James is my middle name. K-A is for my wife's name, and L-M is Lauren Monk. So I put that together and came up with the K-A-L-M. So that's my name, my nom de guerre. And I wrote under that as a pseudonym for 10 years. Nobody knew that I was writing about that. And so from about 1997, 98 until 2006 or 7, I was writing under a pseudonym.
3: And you were writing for the Brooklyn Rail as well?
4: I was writing for the Brooklyn Rail.
3: Which is like, if you don't know, that's a major, important art publication.
4: I started writing for the Brooklyn Rail, I believe, in 2000 or 2001.
3: So that's like top of the line, folks. That's
4: well, it wasn't saying. Top of the line then. It was just getting off the ground. And that was another beautiful experience was having a chance to kind of be part of the Brooklyn Royal family from the beginning, you know, and let me put out my props to Fong Bui. I love this guy and the whole family there. And it was great to see this kind of start out from a very ragtag group of kids until it's come up to where now it's probably one of the most prestigious art publications in New York City and maybe in the world.
3: It's very serious. I mean, it's like,
4: gotten more serious. It didn't used to be that serious. It's gotten a little too serious these days.
3: But there's nothing like it. That's what I'm saying. Like, it's legitimate writing, legitimate art, legitimate, you know, legitimate everything. It's legitimate.
4: Yeah, I was very lucky because at some point they brought in John Yao and another guy, Thomas Michelli, and they tapped me because of my expertise. They tapped me to write an article every month called The Brooklyn Dispatches. And so I'd been concentrating mostly on Brooklyn before that, and I decided when I started writing art criticism that I did want to kind of look at more of the marginal places. And that's about the same time that Williamsburg started to take off, so I basically concentrated all my efforts on Brooklyn. And at that point, I guess this was 2004, 2005, I just was writing the Brooklyn Dispatches, which was great. And one of the things that I'm kind of sad about the Brooklyn Rail is that they very rarely cover Brooklyn stuff anymore, you know?
3: Yeah. So common. So, I mean, they're not alone in that. So what about those relationships that you were trying to,
4: It was good because one of the things is that as an art critic, the gallerist will take you in as a different type of person.
3: Sure.
4: And they will bring you into the back and they will share confidences with you that they would never. First of all, if you're an artist and you walk in with your little portfolio or your book of slides or whatever, they just like look at you and go, go next door, or go somewhere, anywhere but here. But where it's like, oh no, I can write a review. I'll write an 800 word review that will appear in something that's got 10,000 viewers or 10,000 subscribers. Suddenly it's like, oh, come on in the back room. Oh, you want a drink? Yeah, sit down. Well, this is what we're going to do. Mm-hmm. This is da-da-da. Mm-hmm. You should do it.
3: We have eight minutes and I want to get to the video part.
4: Yes.
3: Sorry.
4: Okay, we'll talk very fast.
3: Okay, so how did you wind up getting to the video part?
4: This is why I'm so lucky and privileged to have intelligent and inquisitive children. So I'm writing for the Brooklyn Rail, and one of the things I did was I would run around and I would take pictures, and at some point I upgraded to a Canon ELF camera. One day I'm coming home and I was downloading my photos and I looked at this new icon on there. I popped on it and a little video popped up and it was like, you know, the camera dangling as I'm pedaling across the Brooklyn Bridge. And I looked at it and said, that's funny. Gee, what, I could do something with that. A week or two goes by. Irving Sandler had written an article that appeared in the Brooklyn Rail talking about how art criticism had fallen apart and that the dealers and the,

0: So that was 2006. I started doing videos, and I basically had to learn how to do all this. I had a very, very primitive editing program. The camera was very bad, and they're all still online. You can go look at them and mm-hmm. see how bad they are. But that started out. And then, as I said, I just had to keep working and developing the technique and getting better cameras and things like that.
1: But you enjoyed it. How did you feel doing it? Like, what was different, or like, what are you drawn to?
0: Okay. So, I was actually lucky, as you were saying, that I started writing the art criticism, and that made me start to think about art in a different way. But also it made me, articulate my ideas about specific kinds of things. It could be the social commentary that somebody might be doing, or it could be technical things. So I just felt that, taking someone in, you know, it's one thing to look at a photograph and read text. That's one way, and that's the classic way that I've always looked at art criticism. But I was thinking, this could be something that could be fun. You're actually out walking around. Mm-hmm. You're talking about things. And sometimes I see people in the gallery, and we'll talk about things. But you can see things. You can move in. You can do close-ups. You can move back. You can see who's there. You can sort of feel like you're in a relationship with the cultural world of New York.
2: Hmm.
0: And I always thought that that would be an important way of getting people to experience art.
1: So you really like the process. It's very immediate, isn't it?
0: I do like the process. It's very immediate. As a matter of fact, before I came over here today, I was editing a video on a Richard Prince show that opened maybe last Friday. I'm going to be probably posting that when I get home. Tomorrow or the next day, I'll be doing Andy Warhol. I was at the Andy Warhol show yesterday morning. So I if I didn't have other things backed up, I would probably be able to turn this stuff around in like 2 or 3 hours, which is very immediate.
1: Well, that's what I want to ask you. How do you do both of those things? So you're a prolific painter and a prolific, or is this like a workaholic thing? Or like, how do you do it all?
0: Well, you just do it. I decided that the video things are as important as the painting things.
1: Okay.
0: I enjoy it. I also mm-hmm. feel a certain amount of responsibility to my viewers. I've got something like 25,000 subscribers on between the two channels, and I get letters from people. And well, just my last video, I've got people from South Africa, Oregon, rural England, and things sending me little notes. And I feel like, you know, this is one way that I can sort of get the art out to them, because they're hungry. They want to know what's going on in New York. And a lot mm-hmm. of people wouldn't pay attention to them. And I feel like they need their little fix.
1: Yeah, no, I think there's a lot of teachers that use your videos.
0: Yes, I've gotten a lot of notes from a lot of teachers all over the world.
1: Yeah, so it's a really great contribution. I mean, in real time, you know, it's not like you have to wait for having a show or something. So your artwork, your visual, your painting, and your videos inform each other, I'm guessing.
0: Yes, they do. They do.
1: So did Kate ever wind up going back to art, or?
0: Well, occasionally. She kind of, at some point, she said somebody's got to be the grown-up in this relationship. And she got a very good job. She actually was working at Columbia for the dean there.
1: Wow.
0: For a while. And then she's working now at a wonderful foundation. And, you know, we enjoy the health care and all these other things.
1: Oh,
0: so,
1: that's
0: but,
1: great.
0: You know, it's like she tries to get out, but we keep pulling her
1: back.
0: Yeah,
1: I know. How come? Yeah, because you're on the scene as well. I mean, you know, as whatever, but not at everything, but you're around. You're a presence. And does she not like to ride bikes, or where is she? Where is woman? I want to get to know her. She sounds amazing.
0: She's a gym rat. So, and she's got a lot she's got a lot of responsibilities at her job. So that keeps her tied up there quite a bit.
1: But she's in great shape.
0: She is in great shape, and she's out there working out and doing all kinds of things at the gym. And she's got a very robust group of people that she works with, the community there. And so she spends a lot of time on doing that. And we, you know, we try to spend time together on the weekends.
1: And she doesn't really need to go there, because she's got you with all doing all that for her.
0: Occasionally, we're going to go see the Warhol show together and do some other things. She still enjoys art, and she makes a little, you know, things here and there. And she, you know, she has to watch it.
1: It's nice that you guys share that, though, right? You share art.
0: I'm a very, very lucky man.
1: That's a big deal.
0: She's made a lot of incredible sacrifices and still making sacrifices on a daily basis.
1: Well, you know, I mean, you've got

0: She's got a great husband who really appreciates her. We don't hear that enough. That's what women complain about. They don't feel appreciated. So I'm sure she does. And I also want you folks to know that I've known Lauren, since the 90s, I think. I probably could have known him since Utrecht days. But he has always spoken so lovingly of his wife. And it's something that... I have noted about him that he really appreciates his wife. And I want you guys to know that because, Phil, get with it. Get with the program. No, Phil's really good too. Phil's good.
1: Good, Phil.
0: But one more question and we're going
1: to
0: stick around. Stick around. So stay tuned. We've got a great afternoon of programming. Ben, it's Ben Talks and it's Lost and Rewound. So much great stuff to come. If somebody, a collector from the 80s, would they recognize your work today, vice versa?
1: They could. Once you kind of have a certain kind of feel for color and shape and form and things like that, I think it stays with you.
0: Yeah.
1: I think it stays with you.
0: Cool. All right. But the old stuff.
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3: Hey, it's Dr. Lisa of Dr. Lisa Gives a Shit. I'm a self-proclaimed psychotherapist doing psychotherapy without a license since 2001. 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
4: Peculiar utterance of the day. 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

Good morning, and welcome to the third edition of Classical and a Bit More. I'm Franklin Mount, and this is Radio Free Brooklyn, listener-supported independent radio. What you just heard was the opening bars of the second movement of Beethoven's Ninth Symphony. The music critic Tim Page wrote in his memoir Parallel Play that classical music gave him aural landscapes he could instantly understand. When I read that, I identified and understood. That particular part of the ninth never fails to take me to another place. This morning, we're going to listen to a little Beethoven. That's Ludwig von Beethoven, who happened to have been born in 1770 in the Electorate of Bonn. Beethoven's father was the court musician to the Elector of Bonn. And apparently, he had a bit of a problem with alcohol. In fact, at one point, Beethoven petitioned the Elector to have his father's paycheck given directly to him rather than to his father, because it seems that Daddy had a little trouble making it home with his earnings intact. The Beethoven Violin Concerto has grown to be one of the most important concertos in the classical repertoire. The recording we're going to hear this morning is one I listened to innumerable times when I was growing up. It always moved me. And now, the Beethoven Violin Concerto in D Major, Opus 61, performed by Zeno Francescatti, accompanied by the Columbia Symphony Orchestra under the direction of Bruno Walter on the Sony Classics label.

That was pretty incredible, wasn't it? The music paints a picture, speaks to our deepest feelings, and fills us with inspiration. I'm Franklin Mount, and you're listening to Classical and a Bit More here on Radio Free Brooklyn, independent listener-supported radio. 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The next piece we're going to hear is Beethoven's Ninth Symphony. This work might just be the greatest musical achievement ever. For this work, Beethoven used a slightly larger orchestra than he had before, adding a contrabassoon. A more notable addition is Beethoven's use of four solo singers and a chorus in the fourth movement. Beethoven said Friedrich Schiller's poem An die Freude, usually translated as Ode to Joy, to music. Schiller's poem is a remarkable, optimistic, monumentally uncynical poem which speaks of a better time when all human beings will be united and live in peace. Now, Beethoven lived in a time dominated by landed aristocracy. He didn't like them, but he needed their favor, and he certainly didn't mind taking a little money from them. One time, one of Beethoven's aristocratic patrons, Prince Karl Lichnowsky, apparently became upset with Beethoven. Beethoven would have none of it. He penned the prince a furious letter, in which he said something like this: "Prince, what you are by accident of birth. What I am myself. There are and there will be thousands of princes. There is only one Beethoven." I'm sure you agree. And now, Beethoven Symphony No. 9 in D minor, Opus 125, performed by the Berlin Philharmonic and the Wiener Singverein under the direction of Herbert von Karajan on the Deutsche Grammophon label. The soprano is Gundala Janowitz, the alto is Hilde Rosso-Meiden, the tenor is Waldemar Kement, and the baritone is Walter Berry.

stunning, just amazing, always blows my mind. Next week on Classical and a Bit More here on Radio Free Brooklyn, we're going to be taking a look at Gustav Mahler and Franz Schubert. 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

0: in for Mahler's Ninth Symphony and Schubert's Unfinished Symphony.
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3: My Brooklyn.
2: He came together with another partners of ours, and we took a look, and we fell in love with the place, and we decided to open a Testo.
3: How are things going right now with everything that's going on? I see you guys have a really nice outdoor setup. This is great.
2: Thank you for that. We're waiting. We're in survival mode. Yeah, but people are still coming. A lot of regulars still show up, you know.
3: And you guys have takeout, right?
2: All the time.
3: All the time?
2: Takeout is our main bread, I suppose, yeah.
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0: From New York, this is Democracy Now!
1: There were so many toxic chemicals in those buildings, all pulverized and burning at ground zero for months.
2: This nation stands with the good people of New York City and New Jersey.
1: It was George Bush who personally ordered the reopening of the financial district within a week of the attacks, sending hundreds of thousands of people back to work into that toxic area.
0: As New York prepares to commemorate the 25th anniversary of 9/11, Mayor Zohran Mamdani has ordered the release of more than 170,000 records, suggesting New Yorkers were misled about the air quality in the aftermath of the attacks. We'll spend the hour on 9/11 health with a former firefighter, an EMT, flight attendant union head Sarah Nelson, journalist Bob Henley, and our own Juan Gonzalez, author of Fallout, The Environmental Consequences of the World Trade Center Collapse. All that and more coming up. Welcome to Democracy Now!, democracynow.org, The War and Peace Report. I'm Amy Goodman. Saudi Arabia's vowed to retaliate after Iran-backed Houthi forces from Yemen struck Saudi cities and energy sites, leaving over 70 people injured, including children. The Houthis claim the attacks were in retaliation for more than 120 strikes launched by Saudi Arabia on Yemen over the last 3 days. The major escalation in fighting came after the U.S. said Saturday it struck three Iranian oil tankers, disabling two of them, sinking a third. Tehran said it attacked three U.S.-affiliated vessels in response. The tit-for-tat strikes come a day after President Trump played down the U.S. war in Iran as, quote, small potatoes, unquote. On Monday, Iran's Supreme National Security Council announced Tehran is planning a maritime exclusion zone outside the Strait of Hormuz, where it intends to stop vessels attempting to transit the waterway without Iranian permission.
3: We are making changes into the Straits of Hormuz. From now on, inshallah, in the coming days and weeks, we're going to announce a restricted, prohibited zone outside the Strait of Hormuz, which begins from the blockade line of the U.S. Navy, including the Strait of Hormuz, and extends to the Persian Gulf from the other side.
0: Meanwhile, U.S. Energy Secretary Chris Wright admitted in an interview on Sunday that there may not be an agreement that would prevent Iran from having nuclear weapons.
4: There is also no sign of a nuclear agreement. You talk about that, President Trump talks about that, but where's the sign that they're going to have a nuclear agreement?
5: There may not be a nuclear agreement. It may be simply destroying their capabilities to do it. An agreement may await a next administration in Iran. We simply don't know that.
0: U.S. government investigators administered polygraph exams to about 50 people on the military's joint staff in August amidst press reports about shrinking supplies of key weapons such as long-range missiles and Patriot interceptors. That's according to multiple news outlets, which report both uniformed officers and civilian staff were interrogated over whether they discuss munitions stockpiles with journalists or pass along classified material. This comes as Defense Secretary Pete Hegseth has held no briefings with the Pentagon press corps on the U.S. war in Iran since May 5th and has moved to restrict reporters' access at the Pentagon. In southern Lebanon, Israeli strikes on Monday killed 11 people, including two children. They follow Israeli attacks one day earlier that killed seven people. Just days earlier, Israel's military announced it had captured a strategic ridge overlooking the city of Nabatea. Despite a ceasefire, Israel claims its troops will continue occupying southern Lebanon until Hezbollah is disarmed. This is Mustafa Hawi, who is injured in Israeli strikes.
6: My son, here, he is injured. We just came back from the clinic. They did a scanner imaging for him. He had a shrapnel, glass, pebble, or shrapnel in his kidney, so thank God. The same for me. I was hurt in my hands, legs, and head, too. They did a scanner imaging because I had a concussion in my head.
0: Israel continues to carry out deadly strikes on the Gaza Strip despite the U.S. brokered so-called ceasefire. On Sunday, an Israeli strike hit a vehicle in western Gaza City, killing Yusuf Akila and his 8-year-old daughter, Wafa. 6 others were wounded. Separately, Israeli strikes killed at least one person near a telecommunications site east of Gaza City. An Israeli tank fired on a school housing displaced families, killing 3-year-old Sadi Galia. This is the boy's grandmother.
7: They were asleep at night. The shell came at them from that area, by the children's heads. Sadi was martyred. Jaoud, Malak, and Tasneem were wounded. Their father fainted, and their mother could not process as she was sitting in the corner, and the shell was spinning and spinning around them.
0: On Sunday, Palestinians held funerals for about 100 people whose bodies were recently recovered from the rubble of destroyed buildings in Gaza City's Zeitoun neighborhood. Victims included 55 members of the Malacha family who were killed in an Israeli airstrike November 2023. In the occupied West Bank, a 19-year-old Palestinian was shot dead. 3 others were wounded after armed Israeli settlers and soldiers converged on the northern village of Haja on Monday. Residents said both settlers and soldiers opened fire with bullets, tear gas, and stun grenades. According to the UN, Israeli armed forces and settlers have killed at least 79 Palestinians across the West Bank since the start of the year, including 19 children. The latest attacks came after U.S. Ambassador to Israel Mike Huckabee issued a rare condemnation of Israeli settler violence, calling their actions acts of terrorism. Unquote. Huckabee's comments came during a rare meeting with Palestinian Americans in the Palestinian town of Termas Aya on Saturday, including relatives of U.S. citizens killed by settlers. However, Huckabee did not criticize Israel's government for encouraging settler violence. In Ukraine, at least 2 people were killed and 10 others injured overnight as Russia's military fired drones and missiles at Kyiv. Authorities report civilian infrastructure was hit in at least 16 sites around the capital region. Ukraine countered with drone attacks on Russian territory that officials said killed one person and injured several others. An attack on the Russian annexed Crimean Peninsula that reportedly killed a civilian. The violence followed a 3-day pause on attacks on Moscow and Kyiv that coincided with visits by U.S. envoy Steve Witkoff and President Trump's son-in-law Jared Kushner for talks with Russian President Vladimir Putin and Ukrainian President Volodymyr Zelensky. Witkoff said after 3-hour talks with Putin in Moscow on Saturday that he hopes to revive 3-way negotiations to end the war. However, President Zelensky said the talks produced no breakthrough and warned Ukraine's war with Russia is likely to continue into the winter. Meanwhile, Ukraine's prosecutor general resigned from his post today, days after anti-corruption agents raided his office. His office is accused of operating a criminal ring that accepted bribes to protect fraudulent call centers while laundering millions of dollars. German Chancellor Friedrich Merz is refusing to step down after a center-right Christian Democratic Union suffered a major defeat to a far-right party in a weekend regional election. The AfD, or Alternative for Germany party, won 43.8% of the vote in the East German state of Saxony-Anhalt. It was the strongest showing by a far-right party in a German election since the Nazis. Germany's mainstream parties have pledged not to enter into a governing coalition with the AfD. Rights groups warn the party's rise has stoked fear in immigrant communities. This is Undra Dressler, director of the State Network of Migrant Organizations.
8: For years, people with a migration background in Saxony-Anhalt have experienced discrimination and racism on a daily basis. They face structural disadvantages in accessing work, education, healthcare, and also dealing with government agencies. And all of this is our reality. This isn't anything new for us. The question is, how will this develop further?
0: The United Nations General Assembly approved a resolution encouraging members to adopt maps that more accurately portray the size of continents. The resolution to switch to an equal Earth projection was proposed by Togo, which notes that the more commonly used Mercator projection distorts northern landmasses to appear much larger than they really are, with Greenland and Africa appearing roughly the same size. Even though Africa is 14 times larger. This is Togo's Foreign Minister, Robert Dussey.
9: This adoption comes as the historic moment for Africa and for the world. It affirms the need for a more accurate, more balanced, and more geographically faithful representation of our planet.
0: The vote to switch to more accurate maps was 164-1. The United States, the sole objector. The Trump administration dismissed the vote as a radical ideological project, unquote. The Trump administration's deleted critical references to a Confederate memorial that previously stood at Arlington National Cemetery. The bronze Confederate memorial depicts an enslaved woman carrying an infant child of a white officer, as well as an enslaved man following his owner to war. The memorial came down in 2023 under a congressional mandate requiring military property to be cleared of names and imagery honoring the Confederacy and its leaders. The marker in the cemetery has been replaced by a new sign that omits wording critical of slavery and the Confederacy. According to a new marker in Arlington National Cemetery at the memorial's former site, the statue is set to be redisplayed next year. The Trump administration's renewed its appeal to the Supreme Court to allow new restrictions on mail ballots ahead of November's midterm elections. The request followed a U.S. district judge's decision to extend an order barring the Postal Service from carrying out President Trump's executive order ahead of Election Day. This comes as states have already begun mailing ballots. Sophia Lynn Lakin, the director of the ACLU's Voting Rights Project, said in a statement, quote, "This administration is racing to the Supreme Court to demand the right to enforce a rule that has no purpose other than to create chaos, undermine election integrity, and rob eligible voters of their essential right to make their voices heard in our democracy," she said. And newly released records from the aftermath of the September 11th attacks on the World Trade Center show New York City health officials were still detecting asbestos up to a half a mile from the site 10 months later, despite official assurances after 9/11 that the air near the collapsed towers was safe. Over 170,000 pages of air quality reports, contamination data, and internal city correspondence sat in boxes in a city office for more than 20 years, and city officials say they were only found last year. Mayor Zoran Mamdani has ordered the material posted to a public online portal. This comes as former New York Mayor Rudy Giuliani and former New York Governor George Pataki said Mayor Mamdani should skip the upcoming 9/11 memorial commemorating its 25th anniversary. Giuliani went on an Islamophobic tirade on Newsmax, claiming Mamdani is a supporter of a supposed Muslim plot aimed at, quote, taking over certain parts of America and certain parts of Europe, unquote. And those are some of the headlines. This is Democracy Now!, democracynow.org, the War and Peace Report. Coming up, we spend the hour on 9/11 health as Mayor Zoran Mamdani holds a news conference announcing the release of the 170,000 pages of documents. Stay with us.

0: The Edge of Light by Julian Jean Glabs. This is Democracy Now!, democracynow.org, The War and Peace Report. I'm Amy Goodman in New York, joined by Democracy Now!'s Juan Gonzalez in Chicago. Hi, Juan.
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0: Despite official assurances after 9/11 that the air near the collapsed Twin Towers was safe, newly released records show health officials were still detecting asbestos up to half a mile from the site 10 months later. Over 170,000 pages of air quality reports, contamination data, and internal city correspondences sat in 68 boxes in a city office for more than 20 years. City officials claim they were only found last year. New York City Mayor Zoran Mamdani has ordered the material to be posted to a public online portal in time to commemorate this week's 25th anniversary of the attacks on the World Trade Center. Mamdani's office budgeted some $34 million as the administration in the coming months plans to review, redact, and publish more previously unreleased documents linked to the environmental and health hazards in the aftermath of 9/11. In the weeks and months that followed the attacks, former New York City mayors Rudy Giuliani and Michael Bloomberg, as well as other city officials, reassured residents and workers it was safe to return to the area surrounding Ground Zero, concealing the dangers of lingering toxins in the air after the collapse of the Twin Towers. Today, more people are believed to have died from cancer, respiratory, and other illnesses due to exposure to the toxins than the nearly 3,000 people killed on September 11, 2001. The historic release of the documents comes as part of litigation brought by the advocacy group 9/11 Health Watch, which sued New York City to force the publication of the records. Before we're joined by a roundtable of guests, including a former firefighter and an EMT, including the union leader Sarah Nelson and Bob Henley, the reporter, I want to turn to this clip from the award-winning documentary Steal This Story, Please, about Democracy Now! It's directed by Tia Lesson and Carl Diehl. We go back to Democracy Now! 25 years ago. The broadcast was on air when news of the attack broke. Our firehouse studio was located in Chinatown, not far from the World Trade Center in Lower Manhattan. The clip also looks at our very own Juan Gonzalez's outstanding reporting on 9/11 and the toxic nightmare on the ground.
2: I'm going to interrupt this tape conversation. Just a little while ago, we heard a loud sonic boom-like crash, and we heard sirens. Well, it appears that planes crashed into the upper floors of both World Trade Center towers minutes apart. We're in Chinatown. We're not far from the World Trade Center buildings. This is all unfolding as this broadcast takes place. Clouds of smoke engulfing the World Trade Center.
1: I was actually there the day of the attack, covering it for the newspaper, as well as for Democracy Now! All of Lower Manhattan turned dark in the middle of a cloudless, sunny day.
2: You are listening to Ground Zero, the War and Peace Report. We're broadcasting just blocks from what used to be the towers of the World Trade Center. This weekend, not much luck with finding anyone alive in the rubble. We spent last week since the attacks here because we're afraid we would not be able to come in to broadcast if we ever left the site. We are in the evacuation zone.
1: That whole area was off limits after the attack. But Amy managed to keep producing the show.
2: Military. There's a lot of smoke around here.
1: There were so many toxic chemicals in those buildings, all pulverized and burning at Ground Zero for months.
3: This nation stands with the good people of New York City and New Jersey and Connecticut.
1: It was George Bush who personally ordered the reopening of the financial district within a week of the attacks, sending hundreds of thousands of people back to work into that toxic area.
4: Ladies and gentlemen, our heroes will now open the marketplace.
1: There was a concerted effort of the business community, the national leaders, and the local leaders to quell the idea that there were problems at Ground Zero.
5: The air quality is safe and acceptable.
6: Everything we're getting back from the sampling that we're doing is below background levels.
1: And the press bought the official narrative.
7: Tests conducted by the EPA say once again no hazardous substances have been detected in the air.
8: If the mayor say it's okay, then I believe him. It's okay.
9: Co-host Juan Gonzalez has a cover story in today's Daily News. He says toxic chemicals and metals are being released into the environment around Lower Manhattan. Dioxins, PCBs, benzene, lead.
1: No one else was following the story, and all the government officials were denying what I was saying. My editor was removed just because he continued to defend me. They buried me back in the back pages of the paper. But I continued reporting the story, and at Democracy Now! We continue to get information into the hands of the public.
10: No one tested the dust cloud that came down on tens of thousands of people, so no one can say what the impact of such a massive dose of
1: The only thing that I was wrong about was that it didn't take 20 years for people to start dying. It only took 5 years.
10: Fires that continue.
9: Search and rescue workers are experiencing a high level of respiratory illness. But it's not only the rescue workers. Chronic coughs, upper respiratory infections, bronchitis, pneumonia, asthma are plaguing residents and students at Ground Zero.
0: That was a clip from the award-winning documentary about Democracy Now! Called Steal This Story, Please, which will be available on digital platforms in the United States in October. I'm Amy Goodman with Juan Gonzalez. Juan, you were on the ground reporting on 9/11 as people could just watch and hear. You also compiled your columns for the New York Daily News and went further in your book, Fallout, The Environmental Consequences of the World Trade Center Collapse. We are speaking today in New York City on the day that Mayor Zoran Mamdani is releasing 170,000 pages of documents about what the city understood about the toxins at Ground Zero, something you were reporting from the beginning. I'm wondering if you could read what you were writing at that time. And then we're going to go to a firefighter, a former EMT, a student at Stuyvesant High School that was right near Ground Zero, the union chief, Sarah Nelson, and WBAI head, Bob Henley, who's been reporting on this 25 years later. But Juan, your reporting was prescient.
11: Yes, Amy, and it's sad that it's taken all this time for the city officials to finally release the documentation. But back then, in my small book on this came out as I compiled the columns only a few months after the attack in April of 2002. But I wrote back then, Kristi Whitman, Mayor Giuliani, and the other public officials should have told New Yorkers the truth from the start, that no one could guarantee the air around Ground Zero was safe, because no one had ever confronted a disaster of such proportions. They should also have released all the raw data on government testing as soon as they had the first results, and made clear that safety levels for many of these toxins did not even exist. The early blanket assurances that government officials issued were a grave mistake, and their continued defense of those assurances in the face of widespread public skepticism was inexcusable. Thousands of people may end up paying for that deception through unnecessary illness or premature death in the decades to come. In their rush to return New York City and Wall Street to business as usual, these short-sighted officials unwittingly paved the way for a second wave of victims from the World Trade Center tragedy. In scrutinizing the government response to the collapse, I am not suggesting that there was some secret conspiracy to hide the facts or that anyone intentionally set out to mislead the people of New York. But I have no doubt that some officials saw what they wanted to see, and they irresponsibly chose to minimize or dismiss any post-collapse environmental threat. They did so for any number of reasons, or combination of them, out of ignorance, in response to political pressures from superiors, or because they underestimated the environmental threats from toxic releases, something that is all too common in the history of such disasters. Once ordinary citizens questioned their assurances, however, those officials closed ranks, dissembled, hid important information, and refused to listen or alter their policies. My aim here is to outline key lessons of this saga for the general public so that this kind of deception is not repeated should another catastrophe occur in the future. And unfortunately, now it's taken 25 years for the officials to finally say, hey, let's release the information that we had at the time and let the public judge whether we acted appropriately. And it's unfortunate that Mayor Giuliani, perhaps the chief architect of all of this deception and dissembling, is still trying to make public statements in reference to the 9/11 tragedy.
0: And Juan, the picture on the cover of your book, Fallout, says so much. Explain the irony.
11: Well, Giuliani was the one who assumed complete control for months of the site and would not allow federal safety regulations, EPA safety regulations to be implemented because he kept insisting that it was a disaster site and not a recovery situation where everyone working at the site, the thousands of people working at the site, would have had to follow safety precautions for themselves. And his insistence on being the center of everything in the days after 9/11, I think, was a key factor in why so many people ended up getting sick and unfortunately dying
0: afterwards. And it's a picture of him wearing a mask. And talk about Mayor Giuliani today when it comes to 9/11 health.
11: Yes, and the irony of it all is that he was claiming the air was safe back then, and now he's claiming that he has been sickened as a result of exposure to toxins at the Ground Zero site. And several other members of his administration at the time also have claimed that they were sickened at the time, yet they were telling everyone that the air was safe.
0: We're joined now by a round table of guests in our New York studio and beyond. Bob Henley, award-winning investigative journalist, broadcast and print reporter for more than 40 years, general manager of WBAI Pacifica Radio here in New York, host of What's Going On, Labor Monday. He broadcasts live during the 9/11 attacks a quarter of a century ago and has been covering the 9/11 developments since then. Lila Nordstrom is with us. She was a high school student at Stuyvesant High School on 9/11, the closest school to the World Trade Center. She's a writer, a public health advocate, founder of the advocacy group Stuy Health, author of the memoir Some Kids Left Behind, an activist's account of beating bureaucracy and building a movement, which came out in paperback last week. Marianne Pizzitola is with us, retired EMT, emergency medical technician for the New York City Fire Department. After the 9/11 attack, she founded FDNY EMS Retirees Association, has since founded and is president of the NYC Organization of Public Service Retirees Association. Sarah Nelson is the international president of the Association of Flight Attendants, CWA AFL-CIO. She's now serving her fourth term in that role. She's been a union flight attendant since she was hired by United Airlines in 1996, now representing 55,000 aviation first responders from 20 airlines. And we're joined by Captain Brenda Berkman, a retired firefighter here in New York City. Brenda is the vice president of Monumental Women. And Brenda, we're going to begin with you. Talk about what you were doing 25 years ago, what you understood to be the case in safety for the firefighters, and for you as a firefighting woman, what that has meant. Who has been left out from being cared for today, 25 years later?
12: Well, good morning, Amy and Juan, and thank you very much for having us on here today. Excuse me. So on 9/11, I was off duty, but I responded off duty to the World Trade Center, and I had a group of my own off duty firefighters with me. It's a long story. We got there right as the second tower, the North Tower, collapsed. So the air was completely full of dust and debris. And because we were off duty, we came down there without any protective equipment, no respiratory protection, no radios to communicate with, really no real tools. And we were, you know, we had to do what firefighters do, namely look for anyone who might still be alive in a pile of rubble and stretch hoses to put out the fires, get water out of the Hudson because the water mains in Lower Manhattan had been disrupted when the towers fell down. It was really complete a disaster beyond what anyone could possibly had imagined. But in those early days, we did what we had to do despite the lack of protective equipment because we believed people to still be alive. And we wanted to get to them. But as time went on and we realized that no one could still be alive, we went into a recovery effort. And that meant we were looking for remains. And people may not recall, but we were digging through the pile and using rakes to spread out all the debris to look for anyone's remains. We were working alongside, you know, really heavy equipment as time went on that picked up big loads of debris and dumped it, you know, creating a cloud. This went on for 10 months. And at first, there was no proper decontamination at all. We were walking around with this dust really all over the city back to our homes. And for instance, in the case of my fire truck, which we were able to start using again after we got some of the dust out of the engine, was never properly decontaminated for 18 months. So that meant that every time we turned on the AC or the heat system or changed a headlight, poof, dust blew out on us. So this went on. But the point I want to really make and the other panel members are really going to be able to expand on this is that because there was a relatively small number of women first responders. So in the New York City Fire Department, only about 25 women were in the fire department, in the firehouses, out of 11,500 firefighters at the time of 9/11. And half of us were down there on the day of 9/11 and got exposed to all of those toxins that day, but also many, many days thereafter for the next 10 months. And in the police, it was slightly higher. In EMS, it was higher. But the point being that people don't understand that not every medical condition is covered by the medical monitoring program. And indeed, for the civilian people who are just now finding out that they should be part of the medical monitoring program, civilian people have to show a condition before they can start to be monitored, which means they could already have come down with cancer in an advanced stage before they exhibit symptoms or whatever. So women's cancers have been left out of the equation for being covered under the medical monitoring program because the government was arguing that they didn't have the proper statistical comparisons. And Lila's talked about this. I'm sure Marianne has also talked about this, and Bob knows that, you know, they weren't, there's certain women's conditions that have never been properly studied. So they don't even know what the, you know, what, how many women come down with this stuff in the general population. So they don't have anything to compare it with. I commend the mayor for releasing the documents that he has released. I hope that the city continues to do this going forward, that they release all of the documents, that we have full transparency so we can know. We have no idea how many people, how many women especially, have died from 9/11 related conditions.
11: Yeah, I'd like to bring Lila Nordstrom into the conversation. Lila, you were a student at Stuyvesant High School at the time. I remember when I was covering the subsequent events after 9/11, talking often with Marilena Christodoulou, who at the time was the head of the Parents Association at Stuyvesant and who was fighting constantly to get the city to be clear about what the dangers were for the students who were brought back into Stuyvesant about, I think it was a month after the attack. Could you talk to us about your experiences?
13: Yeah, absolutely. I think, you know, so often when people want to hear this story, they want to hear the story of the day itself, which was certainly traumatic. But I think the story of Stuyvesant really most begins on October 9th, which is the day that we came back to our original building, three blocks from the World Trade Center. Marilena Christodoulou had already been engaged in a long conversation, as has had the rest of the Parents Association, with the Department of Education about the safety of the building, and numerous false assurances were made about the condition that we would find the building in, and that included that, you know, they claimed that they had done a very deep cleaning, that there had been HEPA filters installed, and, you know, that students would find that the building was sort of decontaminated. And when we got back, it was clear that that was not the case. We went through five police checkpoints on our way into the building on the first day. So, you know, we were essentially being paraded in front of television cameras as part of the messaging efforts to show that downtown was safe. But as soon as we got into the building, not only did we find that there were no HEPA filters and the building had never really been adequately cleaned, but also the school itself was located next to the barge that they were bringing all of the debris from the site to. So that meant that the building was being recontaminated on a daily basis every day for months and months, not to mention the fact that fires burned at the site until, I think, the end of January. Other schools in the area pushed back their returns based on the experience that we were having at Stuyvesant, and they didn't do a full cleaning of the building until the next summer.
14: And what grade were you in?
13: I was a senior.
14: And you've ended up writing a book, What Happened to the Stuy Students, to the Stuyvesant Students. Again, Stuyvesant High School was on the Hudson River.
13: Yeah, and one of the reasons I wrote the book was because I wanted not only there to be an accounting of the story, because it felt like the national narrative had really excluded survivors from the conversation, but I also wanted there to be a story of the advocacy efforts and the fact that we were involved in the subsequent advocacy efforts that secured the Zadroga Act in three different occasions. I think there's a perception that, you know, that was a story that only involved first responders and that the community really didn't play a role in that process. But the community, which includes 300,000 people that were downtown, played a role in that process, has access to those programs in a different way than responders, but was an important part of that advocacy effort as well.
11: And could you talk about the students and even faculty that became sick? I think one teacher at Stuyvesant immediately requested a transfer as a result of his illnesses immediately after getting back into the school.
13: Yeah, he was actually my math teacher, and it led to, well, really the end of my experience as a math student, because things fell apart from there. But there were a lot of reports early on of, you know, respiratory conditions, nosebleeds, headaches, and that sort of thing. The New York Times reported that the lines for the nurse's office were stretching around the school in the immediate months after 9/11. But we were told, oh, those will only be temporary. There will be no long-term health consequences. And I think, you know, as we all know, that didn't turn out to be the case. I started StyHealth in 2006 as a lifelong asthmatic who had just been diagnosed with GERD. I was finding it difficult to afford treatment for just those simple chronic conditions. And then a classmate of mine came forward and said, well, I just got diagnosed with lymphoma. Could that be related? And we started to hear from other classmates that some of those earlier cancers that have shorter latency periods were starting to appear in the student population at Stuyvesant. Obviously, now we're seeing cancers that have slightly longer latency periods. We're seeing things like breast cancers and other sort of like more common cancers that strike people in middle age, because we're now middle aged.
14: Marianne Pizzatola, you were a retired emergency medical technician now with the New York City Fire Department. You founded FDNY EMS Retirees Association and are president of the NYC Organization of Public Service Retirees. Can you explain what happened then and the medical services that are offered and not offered?
15: So we've found, very similar to Lila's story, that illnesses weren't getting covered. Initially, EMS personnel were told, oh, you couldn't be getting sick. You're not a firefighter. So don't worry, just go back to work. It'll be okay. But as Brenda said, we had the same experience as she did, as we would get into our ambulances and dust would come out of the vents. And we had to fight for the healthcare that we had. I ended up founding the first organization, FDNY EMS Retirees, in order to get healthcare equality, just initial baseline healthcare for EMS workers. And we had to fight for that. And moving into the years right after, as we started to find consistent diagnoses at our retiree meetings, people were telling us, I have autoimmune disorders. This is going back as 2004. So we were trying to raise the red flags of things that we were seeing as a pattern. And my very first spreadsheets of tracking male, female, age, location of zone, diagnoses, we brought that to the FDNY and they thought we were crazy. And it wasn't until I reached out to a doctor who I've since lost touch with. Her name was Dr. Jean Pfau out of Libby, Montana. And I said, we're seeing cancers, we're seeing asbestosis, we're seeing mesotheliomas, we're seeing very unusual autoimmune disorders, even in men, that are typically found in women or people of color.
14: Why is Libby significant?
15: Libby is a sick town. Libby, Montana mines, the vermiculite mines, that is a sick town from the contamination, environmental contamination. So the doctor said to me, I was waiting for someone to contact me. And I was like, no, you don't understand. I am like just an EMT. I am not like some big managerial person to expose this. I'm telling you, I'm doing this as a grassroots style because no one's listening to me. And I ended up putting her in touch with Mount Sinai and the fire department. Mount Sinai was the only group that started to speak with her. And over the years, we kept pushing for this mental health, autoimmune disorders, which I am a sufferer from, which is still not covered, cardiac illnesses, cognitive impairments. These are all things that we've been fighting for to get covered. And civilians have to go through that same fight. This just doesn't make any sense.
14: We're going to go to a break. We've been talking with Marianne Pizzatola, who is a former EMT with the fire department, with Captain Brenda Berkman, also with the fire department. We've also been talking with Lila Nordstrom, a former Stuyvesant High School student. When we come back, Bob Henley joins us, general manager of WBAI, has reported on this issue for years. And Sarah Nelson, union chief, represents the flight attendants. Stay with us.

0: ruins. This is Democracy Now!, democracynow.org. I'm Amy Goodman with Juan Gonzalez. As we continue our roundtable on 9/11 health on this 25th anniversary week of the 9/11 attacks, we go now to Sarah Nelson, the international president of the Association of Flight Attendants, CWA-AFL-CIO, now serving her fourth term as president. She's been a union flight attendant since she was hired by United Airlines in 1996, now representing 55,000 aviation first responders from 20 airlines. Sarah, welcome to Democracy Now! I want to know where you were on 9/11. At the time, you were a United flight attendant based in Boston, but you were in Chicago, where Juan is today, on that day. You'd flown on United Flight 175 just the week before the plane that hit the South Tower of the World Trade Center?
1: Yes. I was serving as our local vice president in the union and also as our national strike chair, and I had just landed in Chicago to go to a union training. So I went to our national office, and we were getting the briefings from United. As we were getting all the flights on the ground, we were tracking where all the crews were going and making sure that everyone was on the ground. We didn't know how many more flights were in the air that could be affected. As it turned out, I got the briefing partway through that morning that it had been Flight 175 that had hit the South Tower of the World Trade Center. And of course, if you haven't been around and don't follow the chronology of the events, that is the plane that you can see flying into the South Tower, because every camera was trained on that site when American Airlines Flight 11 hit the North Tower 17 minutes earlier. So there were already first responders on the way responding to the incident. And I know the exact moment that my friends die. And I say their names every day. Amy, Michael, Amy, Catherine, Al, Alicia, Marianne, Jesus, and Robert. And Robert was a good friend. These are people that I flew with all the time. He relayed some of the first intelligence of that day from Flight 175 about what was going on. My handbook is in the 9/11 Memorial Museum that gave us the exact wrong training for that day. We were told to keep everyone calm, appease the hijackers. And so getting that information from those flights was critically important because that got to the crew on Flight 93. And it was a crew of all women, five women. The pilots were killed immediately. Flight 93 was the last flight to take off that day, and that had the hijackers on board. And it was taken over. That flight was planned to hit the White House or the Capitol, very likely the Capitol. And the passengers and the crew found out what was going on, and they organized together to fight back. And I think that this
0: The five flight attendants were all women.
1: They were all women. And the passengers, between the flight attendants and the passengers, there were white, black, Asian, Latino passengers. There were Democrats, Republicans, and Independents. I think this is a really important point. But in that moment, they were just one. They were unified to fight back with urgency. And they did fight back to try to save their own lives, but definitely made it possible to save the U.S. Capitol and so many other lives on the ground. And I think that that is a really, really important point, that this is what we need right now to fight with urgency to get people what they need. We need Medicare for all. We need to be able to respond, because it is these for-profit systems that put people in a place of denying the realities of the problems that we face today. And so in the aftermath, we were helping flight attendants. We lost 20% of aviation workers overnight, furloughed, gone, those jobs gone. We went through a series of bankruptcies. $81 billion was given back by workers in the wake of 9/11, including transferring the cost of healthcare to us, destroying retiree healthcare, destroying pensions. And we're still trying to fight to get that back. But when we say never forget, and I remember in the weeks that followed seeing that sign and thinking, who would ever forget this? But people do. And if it were not for our unions, if it were not for the people on the ground, the grassroots organization, the people who are willing to tell the stories, we would not only forget, but that, to me, when I think about my friends, that is That is the biggest betrayal to them. They were amazing people that we should certainly remember, but in their names, we need to make sure that people are safe today. We need to make sure that all of the problems that were created by this and all of the people who took this as an opportunity to redefine the value of workers in that time, to lessen the value of workers and put more into the hands of Wall Street, that also is the story of 9/11. And that also is what we continue to fight as a union, even today, trying to keep federal security from being privatized, trying to keep knives off the plane, trying to address the fact that we breathe toxic fumes on the planes and no one will identify that. So that is really, to me, this has become obviously my life's work. But 9/11 is alive and well with me every single day, because never forget means also understanding that we have to define those problems, that we have to fix them, and that we have to stand together just like those passengers and the crew did on Flight 93 with urgency to fight the problems that we have today.
2: Yeah, I'd like to bring Bob Henley into the conversation. Bob, you were there. You were have been reporting on this issue now for 25 years. I'm wondering if you could talk about your own experience, and also if you could deal with this issue of Mayor Giuliani developing a national reputation in the aftermath of 9/11 as America's mayor, when some of the major decisions that caused so many lives to be lost were made by him, including the radios that the firefighters were using that didn't work, and the command center that Giuliani put in the World Trade Center and therefore was destroyed and was not available to keep firefighters and police in communication with each other?
3: Well, Juan, first of all, I want to thank you for all you did, and just thank you for keeping on and getting it right from the very beginning so we can build this legacy forward. I will tell you that anyone who really knows the New York City Civil Service, and I spent many years as the chief leader, which has been around since 1897, knows that Mayor Giuliani's presidential bid was ended to a large degree by a caravan of buses that were filled with widows of FDNY and firefighters and people closest to the people that gave 343 lives on that day, and subsequently 600 have perished, both retiree and active. There's kind of a split-screen reality. The corporate news media portrays him as America's mayor, but the reality is that he had a corrupt administration then, and what he's doing now is corrupt. One of the things that's most tragic as we look back, and our time is short, the 9/11 World Trade Center Health Program is a wonderful program that is keeping many people alive, and that's wonderful. But the truth is,
1: what that is,
3: so
1: in
3: the aftermath of 9/11, the city of New York fought under Mayor Bloomberg's tenure any recognition there was an occupational hazard. I was working at WNYC, and Mayor Bloomberg spoke into my microphone when James Zadroga passed. He was an NYPD detective who had worked at the Fresh Kills landfill. He had been disabled towards the end of his life. He had gone to basically just die into his father's home at the Jersey Shore. When he passed, Mayor Bloomberg said, "People are looking for a hero, and sometimes they don't exist." James Zadroga was a drug addict. And I just about couldn't believe it. But fortunately for posterity and for the survivors and people that were responding that day, Joseph Zadroga's father was able to make sure that he was taken to a medical examiner in New Jersey who wasn't connected into New York City politics. And it was discovered that he

0: of people in uniform who work a pile, they are going to get annual screening, whereas, oh, you went to high school there, or you work there, and you're not on the pile, let me know if you have a cough.
1: And, of course, the pile is...
0: Actually, the 16-acre site of the World Trade Center. And so what's happened is we created this hierarchy where survivors, and that includes, by the way, several thousand civil servants. There was no Zoom back then, as you know, Amy. We were both working. People were ordered back to their desks in Lower Manhattan which turned out to be a death sentence. And then the city of New York subsequently tried to undermine the quality of the health care these retirees had by selling it out for Medicare Advantage. So never forget, they have been forgetting every day since. I mean, right now, as we speak, talk about disregarding EMS, there are on some days 100 ambulances that don't roll, 25% of the rolling stock, because the city of New York, including this administration, won't pay EMTs a living wage. They're paying $18 an hour. You get paid more to shovel snow in New York City at $30 an hour. So when you say never forget, they've had amnesia since then.
2: And Bob, in terms of the ability of the labor unions of New York City to protect the municipal workers, what's happened with that?
0: Well, what happened was under Mayor Bloomberg, they had so many contracts that weren't settled. And so he really had it out for public unions. And that created a situation where they just lost so much ground. You know all this. It was a generation of lost ground. And then when Mayor de Blasio came in, he had to settle 100 contracts in like a short period of time. And that's where the idea came. Oh, listen, we have these retirees who are getting a free ride on with Medicare. You know, we could sell it out to something like Aetna, Medicare, to Aetna, and we could realize $600 million, they said, a year. So they sold out the retirees who had kept the city of New York running. And including several thousand of them who were civil servants ordered back to their desks, who were not first responders, but were dealing in some cases with terminal cancer diagnoses. That's the city of New York, the wounded city that this young mayor is dealing with right now.
1: And Juan, I have to end with you because your reporting was so critical. The fact that you were writing columns about the toxic zone when all of the officials were saying that it was clean to go back to work. The New York Daily News, who you wrote for at the time, ultimately would win the Pulitzer Prize for its reporting. But you won. You should be the one who won that Pulitzer Prize, warning people nonstop at the risk of your own job about the toxic zone at Ground Zero. Juan, in this last minute, your final comments on this week of the anniversary of the 25th anniversary of the 9/11 attacks.
2: Well, Amy, prizes and recognition don't really mean anything. To me, the failure was to get the information for all of the media to have gotten the vital information to the public at the time that more illnesses could have been prevented. So I see it ultimately as a failure on my part, a failure of the profession of journalism and the especially of the commercial media to rise to the occasion when it was needed. Anyone can go look back and say, oh, this should have been done that way or another way. But the issue is when the crisis is at hand, how do you deal with it? How do you get information to the public that they can use to protect themselves? And unfortunately, in this, we all failed.
1: Juan,
2: and the result is all the people who have died since then.
1: Juan, in this, people can judge for themselves. Read Juan Gonzalez's book, Fallout, The Environmental Consequences of the World Trade Center Collapse. I also want to thank our guests, Bob Henley, Sarah Nelson, as well as Lila Nordstrom from Stuyvesant High School, and Marianne Pizzatola. I'm Amy Goodman with Juan Gonzalez.

us, too. As Dr. Willie used to say, we're gathered here today because we're not gathered anywhere else today. And it's time.

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1: The following you're about to hear is the final segment from the tape Historical Radioactivity. Signals once in Cuba, in 58, playing tenor in the mafia-run casino in the Havana Hilton. Like all casinos, it is chaos converged, the anarchy of random numbers transforming into profits for the few. That year's New Year's Eve is a bash to be remembered. The tall, striking mulatto girl whipping the nipples of a dark señorita with a thorn stems of red roses. Beads of dark blood appear, the color of her nipples and the roses themselves. The Husky Island accent. So you like it, no? The blood is delicious. And the well-oiled nude girl picking up money from the tables of wasted, leering customers or the prehensile lips of her cunt. Soon the electricity is cut and the pandemonium continues. The popping of champagne corks is transformed into the popping of guns. Che Guevara and the Vance Force have arrived in town. The image signal will remember is blonde Christina, evening dress torn, laughing maniacally, drinking red wine from an emerald golden chalice held high, illuminated by the distant explosions in the night. A decade later, after the world's first heart transplant, the death of Che, and the Tet Offensive, the radicalization of signal takes place. His newfound fire gives rise to this verse. No more mink sinks, Rich Finks. Mao did, She might. He, Lee, becomes the gorilla of the mind. We come through time and find Alexander of Macedonia, king of Eurasia and conqueror of its mind. A deity by self-proclamation, claiming to be descendant through the ages of the Ionians and Hyperboreans, primordial giant man-gods of the north. Predecessors of Atlantis, their capital was called Thule. Alexander, paranoid, psychic ruthlessness, a fanatic who drives himself and his armies to the limits of exhaustion. Assassinated his father when but 20 years of age by poisoning the figs while still on the tree. The mega army invincible sweeps through Asia Minor, Egypt, and India. Fanatically self-indulgent, he would murder his friends and dunk in arguments, driving ever onward, obsessively executing those who fell into his mistrust. Meeting his cruel faggot's death of self-annihilation during a lengthy drunken binge, he implemented genetic control. Part of the plan was to create a master race. Rome, conqueror of Western civilization, becoming a culture of death to thousands in the public sexual torture of the arena. It became fashionable for the chic women of Rome to have live-in floggers. Even the emperor, Caligula Caesar, would dress in drag as a whore in black snakeskin garb and sneak incognito through the night streets. Christianity, fervent conqueror of Europe and Byzantium, beginning as a doctrine of life, but soon becoming a baby Jesus con game and spawning such peculiarities as fanatical warrior monks bent on world domination. Europe enters the bloody Inquisition, and Western Asia enters the bloody jihad of the holy prophet Muhammad. Muhammad, eyes burning, thundering in the holy jihad, saber held high, eyes burning in fanaticism, eyes burning the fire of religion. Signals revelation. Watching Bonanza on television, feeling sympathy because little Joe's new wife burned up when the house burned down, imagines what he would do in such a situation, imagines himself becoming a religious fanatic and leading an obsessed holy war, at the head of a charge in Arabia, thundering on horseback, saber raised high, the holy yell booming from within. Hit in the chest by death, sword making a downward arc, followed by him. Not stopping at the ground, but entering the earth, then exploding. Now he's both earth and sky, and everywhere. Genghis Khan and his thundering herd. First conquering Asia, then renouncing barbarianism, and becoming the greatest patron of the arts the world had ever known. Can you imagine what it's like to see him eat? Belly hanging out, ripping off greasy legs of lamb with his bare hands, gobbling, farting, and snorting. Smacking a harem girl in her plump rump. Ah, religion. and an ample supply of poppy seeds. His grandson, Kublai Khan, King of China, was on hand to greet the seafaring Marco Polo of medieval Italy. For millennium, Italy was to be controlled by the church. 200 years later, the man, Machiavelli, tried to do something about this and spawned theories of a single and charismatic prince heading a powerful military who would unite Italy's many petty provinces, justifying ruthlessness as a political tool. Adopting principles from ancient Rome, Machiavelli once attended a dinner in his honor given by the artist and inventor, Leonardo da Vinci, in which everything was black. The walls, the table, the food. It was even served by negresses and Leonardo's black war machines. Black, color of the vestments worn by the secret esoteric societies such as the Cathars and the Templars, keepers of the Grail, which is the knowledge inscribed in the ancient, undecipherable runes of Hyperborea, and heresy in the eyes of the church during the times when heretics were burned at the stake. It is this grail that King Arthur and the 12 knight priests were in search of. Ancient knowledge of the cup and sword, known by Christ, but eons more ancient. Machiavelli considered King Fernando of Spain to be the archetype of the prince in his time. While in Spain as ambassador of Florence, Machiavelli met seafaring explorers who had been to the land called Americas. They spoke of cities made of gold, where the native priests would stand atop monolithic pyramids and tear the hearts from beautiful living virgins and hold the still pulsating organs above their heads to the sun. Then it stops. These people of the Gamma Cross shall be allowed to survive a bit longer. The Aztec, the Maya, and the Inca migrating through tunnels from the North Pole, land of Thule, the perfect zero and perfect rotation. Then migrating south to the equator, land of greatest movement, beyond which all is opposite, where the mythical lake flows into two waterfalls, each with a vortex spiraling in the direction opposite the other. One day, the capital of Chile will be named for Santiago, St. James, the Moor Killer, the saint that the conquistadors would pray to before battle. To the Inca, he was Apu Ilapu, thunder god of the north, to whom human sacrifices were.

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do well physically. So yes, this is going to be another music episode. I am very sorry. I promise you. The last two episodes, the one we did with Harsh Babe and the one we did with Brown Sook Outlaw, those have been uploaded to Spotify. You can actually go and listen to them now if you're missing what it's like when I actually have a guest I'm bouncing off. I'm sorry. But I don't really have anything new to tell you this week, I fear. I'm not feeling very well, so there is that. Sorry if I don't have my normal charm to me. 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And you can throw some money our way, our poor starving artist way. You could throw some money. What else? I don't think RFB is having any events coming up, and neither am I. Next week, I do have a guest, an actual guaranteed guest that I'm very excited about. And, yeah, I don't really have much to report today. Go check all the Mermaid Avenue places for everything Mermaid Avenue related. I love you all very much. I hope you're having a wonderful month. And I'm going to put on some music for you now. I hope you chill out if you're listening live. Oh, hang on. I need to actually connect you to the music.

Testing, testing, 1, 2, 3. Testing, testing, 1, 2, 3. All right, I'm hoping y'all can. All right, it is looking like you guys can hear me. That is what I'm looking and seeing right now. Okay. Full accountability moment. Would it be Mermaid Avenue if something terrible didn't happen the morning of recording? No, I don't think it would. But good morning. Hi, Dia here. Full transparency about why there was like 7 minutes of dead air and a whole other episode playing, to which I'm so sorry. And if any of the managers can hear me right now, thank you so much. But what happened was, for the past like 2 couple of weeks, I was pretty sick, like sick enough to the point where I couldn't come in and talk. And in between that period of me being sick, I'd also been traveling a lot beforehand, which is why I got fucking sick. Ergo, I lost my keys that let me into the room in which we record this lovely show that you love so much in. And the last 2 weeks I was sick anyway, so I just put in pre-records or like audio I'd recorded. I have like a backlog of episodes that I have in case of a scenario, so I just had those put in. But this week I was like, okay, I feel good. I'm gonna go in, I'm gonna record, and I forgot that I lost my fucking keys. So that's why there were 7 minutes of dead air, because I did not have my keys. And I'm so sorry if you are listening to this live and you're like, what the fuck is going on? What's wrong with her? But we actually do have something pretty exciting to talk about this week. So, da, da, da, da, da, give me a minute. Let me dot my I's and cross my T's and whatnot. Okay. Hang on. Oh, yay. Awesome. Okay. Hang on.

Okay. So, this past week, I had the opportunity to talk to some of the fellows involved in the Bronx Art Museum. Biennial. Is it? I always get confused. Is it biennial or biennial? But I believe it's biennial. Biennial. In their seventh AIM biennial, and I got to talk to Katie Chin, Brian Fernandez. Yes. Double checking my names here because I do believe those are the correct names.

Okay. Yes. Yeah. I got the chance to talk to Katie Chen and Brian Fernandez, two artists that were in the exhibit themselves. And I got the chance to talk to Patrick Rowe, who was one of the curators for the exhibition. So unfortunately, I did not manage to get the audio of these beautiful interviews, but I will be uploading the transcripts later. But for today, I kind of wanted to walk you guys through the biennial from like an audio perspective, as well as kind of play some clips of the artists talking about the exhibits themselves, because I think that's a very important part of the whole deal. Alrighty. So I'm gonna do that. But while I'm doing that, I'm going to tell you what AIM is. So, the AIM biennial is something that happens. Okay, first off, let me figure out how to pronounce biennial. Because I feel like I'm messing it up. Yes, biennial. Yes. The seventh AIM Biennial, The Forms of Connection, was in fact hosted at the Bronx Museum of Arts, as I was saying, and it ran from January 23 to September 6. So it ended just this recent weekend. So if you didn't get the chance to go see it, that's okay, because we're going to talk about it and we're going to highlight the artists who were in it, who got to talk to me.

Okay. Awesome. So first off, let's kind of talk about what I'm gonna get it. First off, let's talk about what the biennial is. So the seventh AIM biennial, a biennial is an exhibit that happens every 2 years. So this is technically this is like an AIM in its 45th year, but this is the 14th year of the biennial itself. And it's essentially a collection of the AIM fellows that are found and highlighted by the Bronx Museum, and they're put in this program for 1 to 2 years to kind of develop a body of work and learn to work with each other and make that body of work also cohesive as well. So that's kind of the deal. And this year, the theme was forms of connection. So like connection with each other, connection with one's community, connection within the self and within others, connection as an immigrant specifically, like especially right now, how do you like reconcile your connection to your culture and your connection to yourself and all of these really interesting pivotal thoughts and pivotal works. And the exhibiting artists in this show were the AIM fellows from 2024 and the AIM fellows from 2025. And I got to talk to one of the 2024 AIM fellows, that's Brian Fernandez, and I got to talk to one of the 2025 AIM fellows, that's Katie Chin, and I got to talk to one of the co-curators of the show, Patrick Rowe, who is also director of education and public engagement at the Bronx Museum of the Arts. So, like, in addition to curating all of these lovely exhibitions, he's also the person kind of planning, like, the arts programs, the education programs. Like, a lot of the work that goes into it is done by him and his other co-curator, Neil Klugman, a lot of that, you know? So the exhibition was originally going to close all the way in June, but I imagine with all of the goings-ons of the world, it got extended to last weekend, and I don't know. I think it's really beautiful. I really, especially right now in an age kind of like overwhelmed and overtaken by AI, I really do truly think that kind of highlighting human connection and examining like the nuances of human connection is a really, really important thing to do. So I have the transcripts of all of the interviews. So I think here is what I'm going to do. I am going to do my best to read everything out for you. And I'm also going to upload the transcripts of the interviews online with on Instagram with like the artist's work in connection, so you can kind of draw the lines there. So I'm gonna try and make this an interactive experience for you all. But before I go ahead and do that, as you are aware, as you are very, very aware, because I tell you every week, this is a non-for-profit organization, Radio Free Brooklyn. Actually, I'm gonna take this intermission to kind of talk about Radio Free Brooklyn for a bit while I'm doing the promos. 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But by virtue, we are a nonprofit organization, which means we do need some of your profit to keep this moving. Because I truly think that, because we don't just have art-based shows and like talk shows and music shows on here, we also have news broadcasts, we have historical broadcasts, and I think, like I was saying earlier, in an era of AI and disconnection and misinformation, I think human connection and researched information, these are really important things to highlight. 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I'm not begging, I'm just asking. All right. But back to point, and just to intermit, you can find Radio Free Brooklyn on Instagram, X, and Facebook, and I believe TikTok. 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I also want to transition into more written stuff, so you can find that there too. All right. So.
First off, first, we are going to start with Patrick Rose's interview. And how I'm going to go about this is I'm going to put a little bit of background music in at a very low volume, I think, to kind of like give us a little bit of an experience. And then we're going to read it. Alrighty. So let me go about doing that really quickly. A girl can never really win, because I would love it if everything just went smoothly every week. But maybe the chaos is part of it. Alright. I'm sure I'm opening Spotify. That sure is the app I'm opening.

Okay, we are actually not going to use Spotify because I'm going to rip my hair out. And we have quite a lot of interesting interviews to get through. So I think you guys just might have to bear without the background music. I think I'm just going to read these out for you. Very, very raw. All right. Let me make sure you guys are next to my mouth. Da, da, da, da, da, da. Okay. All right. So like I said, the first interview I'm going to be reading out is the interview I did with Patrick Rowe. And I'm just going to go ahead and read that out right now for you all.

All right. So actually, change of plans. The first interview I am going to read out for everyone is the interview I did with Katie Chin. For some background on Katie Chin, Katie Chin is a kind of sculpturalist, kind of like physical media, some like ceramic sculpture artist. And her work is kind of like unpacking the tension of capitalism and labor and work in our current society and how that defines us and how we can sabotage like capitalist movements. And I think considering it was Labor Day recently, I think that's very topical. Alrighty. So. Okay. So starting off with me talking. So, first off, I'm asking Katie to introduce herself, and this is Katie talking. So, my name is Katie Chin. I am an interdisciplinary artist based in New York City, originally from Ohio. I work with a variety of different mediums, but ceramics is my home base. But I also use things like metal and fountain objects, and often using various craft-like techniques. But then my work also has a pretty strong research component to it. This piece I have in the museum is a really good example, pulling different references from history into the work itself, Dieta Sankar. Yes, because you're actually one of the first sculpture, physical-based artists we've had on the show, and as I was researching your work, I noticed a lot of it, like you're saying. There's a lot of ceramics, there's a lot of metal, but when you're talking about the research, I noticed that a lot of it is, in fact, political in of itself. There's a lot of like tensions with capitalism, tensions with consumerism. And I was kind of wondering how that process works. How are you translating the research and what you're seeing into the world, into these art pieces, Katie Chin? Yeah, I feel like it kind of happens like at the same time in a lot of ways. I'll find so materially I'm very interested in, you know, trying to work with the creative process. Like, there's this piece in the show, I use this atmospheric firing called Rococo, so some of it is driven by the material. But at the same time, I'm doing a lot of reading and research to understand what draws me to this form, and so with the work in the show. It kind of started, I was making these slip cast wrenches for a while, and I wasn't really sure why, I just liked the wrench, I liked the shape. And then I was thinking of the political phrase, throw a wrench in the works. I was talking to another artist friend, and they're like, oh, you know about the word saboteurs? And I was like, what? And she said that the root of the word came from the French word sabot. And it was about these workers who went on strike, wore these, like these scabs came in on the countryside, that wore these wooden clogs called sabots. So like the scabs on the picket line were wearing these clogs called sabots. And so then that sort of bursts the word of sabotage. And I kind of like was, oh, that sounds so interesting. So I was researching more about sabotage and learning more. And I was reading a lot of a work by Rachel Lawson. She actually has a book coming out next year about sabotage as a history, sabotage with a political history. But yeah, I got really down this rabbit hole of trying to understand what sabotage was, and I'm really interested in it. Not as like, I think the phrase sabotage has been used colloquially in so many different ways, but I'm interested in it as the original definition is defined by early labor organizers. And it's in different literature and pamphlets, and it's a way to describe labor-resistant tactics that when a full general strike isn't feasible or possible, what are other ways that you can more subtly get leverage back or have some form of resistance that's either working more slowly or discrete property damage or different ways you can find agency that's not as direct and a bit more subtle. And I think in general, in my work, I'm really interested in these like small gestures that kind of push up against big systems. And so, yeah, I think that's kind of what art is doing in a lot of ways, you know, like art's not changing the world directly. Like there's a lot of different ways to do that. You can go lobby your congressman or something, but art kind of has this like subtle ability to change. This is me talking, Dieta Sankar. I think I'm really liking what you're saying because I'm kind of thinking in our terms of our current political climate. There's been a really big call for a general strike within the United States, but for a lot of people, that's just not feasibly possible. So I do think it's really open to open up the conversation of, well, what can you do? As opposed to just kind of lying down and rolling over and giving up. Would you say that your work is a form of organization for you?
because you're talking about being connected to labor movements, and I know you're saying that art's not changing the world per se, but what do you think your impact of your work is? This is Katie Chin answering my question. I think with art, like, art can kind of feel like it's a different way of looking and seeing and feeling. Looking at an artwork, it's creating connections. Actually, we have this panel discussion, so it's one of the things at the museum. We've done some programming. This is true. They did, in fact, do a panel discussion. I'm going to upload it later if you're interested in looking at it. One of the things we've done at the museum was a programming panel on Saturday. I was part of this panel, and the moderator asked this question about, like, the relationship to the title of the show, Forms of Connection. So we were having a conversation about, like, what does that mean? And one of the things that came up is, like, the role of an artist is it's our job to create connections that are more disparate and connect the dots between different things that are happening in the world. And it's a way of learning that doesn't, it's like a fuzzier way of learning, of kind of like grabbing things, the threads in the atmosphere and sort of distilling them into something. So I feel like with art for me, like, the audience, what I'm hoping is, and kind of what you're describing, it's like the world we live in right now feels very dim sometimes. And it's very easy for people to feel apathetic and like they kind of can't do anything about it. And my hope is that by making art objects that kind of draw you out of your reality a little bit, kind of decenter the way you would see the world, that would kind of put you in a space where you could maybe see the world isn't so fixed and trying to reclaim some agency back. And, you know, making sculptures is a way for me to practice that agency too. It's very non-useful objects in the capitalist structure. So yeah, this is me responding. Not only that, but when you are also making a sculpture, you're not dedicating time to work in a capitalistic environment. You're very much holding something in your hands and working with it in an artisanal sense. When the current culture is to now just go buy something, go get something, you know, it's not a solitary activity, but it's very focused, quiet activity. So I feel like it's good for reclaiming your agency. This is Katie responding. Totally. And I'm starting to get more involved in pretty like makerspace type of environments. Like, I'm still making my work myself, but I did an iron pour earlier this summer, and I did a wood firing earlier this summer too. And these types of making are like, you can't do it alone. It's physically impossible. So like with the wood firing, like, you fire this kiln over the course of many days, and you have to take shifts where you might have like 2 a.m. to 6 a.m. or 6 a.m. to noon, where you have very different points of the day where you're in charge of fueling the kiln and loading it with wood. So it's a very communal activity. And same with iron pour. I was at this place called like Rivers and Steel, but it's like a former U.S. Steel iron factory, and a bunch of artists took it over. They like, they took over the means of production themselves to turn it into an art center. And you're carrying like 170 pounds of iron with another person to pour it into these molds. So I feel like I'm doing things, and sometimes I'm alone, but I'm also trying to gravitate towards like craft practices that encourage collectivity. So the methods I'm using also have a sort of metaphorical meaning for me and the work related to the concepts that I'm exploring. If that's not what Mark's dreamed of, I don't know what is. To kind of bring it back to the show itself and connection, when you're making your work, it's obviously a connective process for you. But like, what connections are you trying to illustrate outside of social ones? Are there any like emotional connections or personal connections that you're trying to show? This is Katie responding to my question. So actually, to the panel that happened on Saturday, Lou Burry moderated it. He's this great art critic, and he wrote this really great piece, and I really wanted to talk to him. And then this is kind of how I've been operating with the Sabotage series that I've been working on in general. But he had this piece that was thinking about like, what is the role of an artist right now? Because the world's moving so fast, and for a period, art was kind of on the bleeding edge of like the avant-garde of like looking forward in time and like what could be possible in the future. But there's like social media, like there's other means for us as a culture to kind of digest what's coming next. I feel like right now what we're missing is a pause, look backwards, and kind of reflect what has happened. So I feel like Lou Burry, was advocating kind of like maybe artists should be lagging indicators now instead. And that's kind of what I feel like I'm doing with this work about Sabotage. Pulling examples from history and bringing them into the present and trying to figure out like, how do we wrestle with these ways of finding agency? So yeah, and I guess I'm working towards like two larger bodies of work right now that are all about sabotage. And I'm looking at like time theft and digital workers, and I'm thinking about them in
relation to protests, like, that happened, like, during the Industrial Revolution against the commodification of time. And then I'm also looking at sabotage in relation to American history and state power. And for all of this, like, doing it sculpturally. So I like to make objects that still are interesting to look at and can be cool things on their own. Like, the metaphor interpretation is up to you. I have this really sweet moment at the museum, actually. This little girl was sitting there, like, drawing sketches of everyone's working the show. She was going around in her little notebook. Ended up talking to her for, like, 30 minutes. But she's really interested in, like, these cool shovels that I made for the show. They're all twisty and weird. And she's very attracted for him, but her dad's sitting there, like, honey, do you want to learn about labor politics? Like, trying to get this 8-year-old girl interested in labor history. But she wasn't really into that. She just kind of cared about the form and the shape. So I feel like the work registers on two levels. I think it's important to make, you know, objects that are fun to look at. But also, if you want to dive deeper into the history and the reference and the metaphors, you can. Behind the work, you can. This is me responding. It's kind of like a Trojan horse situation. In the sense, this is really dope to look at. If you go deeper, there's also a lot of meaning. You're really Trojan horsing it there. It's like a gateway drug, almost. It reminds me of the James Baldwin quote, where the job of artists is not necessarily to predict, it is to illuminate, it is to observe it happening. And it is kind of like to put a spotlight on that, because you're right, especially during, like, times of war and times of propaganda, you're using art to predict. And I feel like you and a lot of other artists recently are focusing in more of the current and putting in a spotlight in things that are actually happening, because we don't always get to focus on these things as a society that's kind of driven to, like, having a shorter attention span and, like, maybe neglecting the now. This is me asking Katie this question. But also, I do have a question, because if we're just talking about, like, art in the object sense, what shapes are you attracted to? What materials are you attracted to? To, like, bring it back to the literal art itself, because I really love the shovels. The shovels are so awesome. All right. This is a bit of a long response from Katie, so bear with me while I read through it all. But this is Katie talking. And that's me hitting the mic once again. Yes. Yeah, maybe I can describe what the shovels look like to the viewers. That'd be helpful. But the installation is a series of 5 shovels, quote-unquote shovels, with the shovel blades and the handles are ceramically fired, and the shaft of the shovel is made out of tree trunks. So I went and I found tree trunks that had to adapt to, like, the stress of the environment. So they've grown sideways, or they've grown twisted, or they have vines on them that they kind of like to break free of. So you can see that these tree trunks, like, they've struggled to thrive in their environment, to find light, to find, like, safety. And I like that as a reflection of the story of the shovels about these railroad workers who had to adapt to their working environment. So materially, it's ceramic wood, and then on the ground, there's a pile of gravel and a metal bucket. And then there's also these ceramic railroad pieces that are kind of scattered about. And it's sort of as, like, this unfinished labor, like a remnant of that. And then the shovels are resting against the wall, kind of looking like, you know, after a day's work, they, you know, just sit down, or they kind of, in a way, they feel sort of like bodies at rest. And the shovels, they get shorter. So, like, it's a full-size shovel, and then it's only a shovel blade that's, like, 2 inches long by the end of it. And to reference the story of these railroad workers, and where the title of the piece comes from, it's Short Pay, Short Shovels. And it's about these railroad workers who, they were shoveling gravel, and their wages were cut. And they were like, well, if our wages are cut, we're also going to give you less labor. So instead of going on strike, they cut the ends off of their shovel blades off by a few inches. So it looks like they're still scooping the same amount of, like, same shovel scoops a day, but then they're moving less gravel with each shovel scoop. So it was a great example of sabotage as labor resistance, like a work slowdown. So to bring it back to the original question, the original material was ceramic and tree wood. This is me talking. Yeah. I mean, that's a really good example of the point and how certain shapes kind of attract you into a larger paint. I was also going to ask, as an artist, what is your individual relationship with labor? This is Katie's response. So I think artists, we work harder than the illusion is of, like, a lazy artist, but a lot of artists have to work crazy hours and dedicate time to their craft.
I kind of joke that I'm pretty bad at sabotage because I feel like I work too much and I'm a workaholic. So I'm really interested in sabotage via topics like, what can I learn? How can I apply these histories? How can I apply it to my own life? Your sabotage happens like through your art and not necessarily the amount of hours you're putting in yourself. Because this is me responding. Your sabotage isn't very literal on the clock sabotage. It's like stuck in your topic. It's what you talk about. You are sabotaging via expressing these topics. Katie, yes. And these are my last two questions for Katie that I'm going to read out. So I have two questions to wrap us up. So originally from Ohio and you moved to New York City. This is Katie responding. I moved to New York for grad school. So I went to Parsons and I finished there in 2023. So I guess I've been in New York. I moved during COVID. So I guess 6 years. My response, congratulations. But that also must have been a lot. But my question is, did your relationship with all of this change as you moved from Ohio to New York City? Your relationship with labor? Because labor is very location dependent, especially because this exhibit is very connected to the Bronx in New York. Just wondering. Katie's response. So I actually lived sort of in a few places in between Ohio and California for a little bit, in Boston, moved from the Bay Area to New York. And yeah, I feel like the relationship to labor in California versus East Coast, like I feel like the East Coast is a longer history, so the Wild Wild West of Gold Rush era. California, I still feel like culturally is there. LA, Gold Rush. So yeah, I feel like being in these different environments, and my parents live in super rural Ohio. They're almost in the border of West Virginia, me responding. So, you know, going between rural and the urban and then trying to live in all these different conflicts, I guess probably influences all of these themes of labor coming in from these different places. And then my last question for Katie was, what's one thing you want people to take away? Like maybe a layperson who's not as politically educated, somebody coming in, what's something you want people to take away? And Katie's response was, have some hope. Like the world can feel like we're going towards our collective demise sometimes, but things are not as fixed as they may seem. And we can all have more agency if we choose to believe in it. And there's looking at this history of sabotage. I think I'm inspired to find by these people that took these actions in the past and how people are doing it today. There's a lot of good examples of sabotage of labor resistance right now. There's this Reddit forum called r/compliance that has some really great work. But it's some really great work to rule stories that I've been perusing sometimes. But yeah, if you feel like you're being exploited or you're not getting as much of your labor, there's definitely a lot of ways to be crafty and creative and find some way to have some agency again. And then Katie and I kind of wrap up this interview by talking about like going to see the biennial, where you can go see it, how you can go see it. And Katie herself is working towards her first solo exhibition. And it's all going to be about themes of sabotage, themes of labor, kind of like an expanded version of what we've been talking about in this conversation. And it's going to be in 2027. But Katie's Instagram is katie.chin.and. katie.chin.and. And listening, you guys can reach out. You guys can go follow her. I'm definitely going to post all of her links later on. So that was my conversation with Katie, kind of read out. And something I found very interesting about that is kind of in our current society, labor is the hot button, right? Nobody can find work. Nobody's getting paid at work. So I think it's really interesting to kind of like put face to name in terms of like what can actually be done, how a strike can actually be organized. For a lot of people, organizing is very, very vague and very not clear in their heads. So I think having like literal artistic representation of people that have done it and how that would go, I think that's a very important thing for us to experience. Yeah. So like I said, if you're interested in anything you heard with me reading Katie's interview, you can absolutely go follow Katie on Instagram. I'm going to be posting the transcripts if you want to read through that in more detail. And yeah. And then the next artist I got to talk to was Brian Fernandez. I don't think I'll be reading out his transcript because that was a very wordy one. And I want you guys to get the full clarity of that. So I'll be posting it unedited on Instagram and on Substack. But I do want to talk through what I talked about with Patrick. And Patrick is the co-curator for the
exhibit, like I said, and he also is like just an organizational person at Bronx Art Museum in general, so I really enjoyed the chance of getting to pick his brain, but I'm going to read that out first now. Okay. I'm just looking through my stuff, y'all. I promise I'm still here. All right, actually, I'm having a little bit of trouble accessing it on this end. So instead, what I'm going to do for you all, you can kind of hear from the artists in person, is I am going to see, because like you heard me mention in the interview with Katie, they did do a panel the weekend before the exhibit went up and while it was still up. They did do a couple panels, so I want to see if I can find some of those panels for you all so you can hear this from the artist's mouths, you know. So I'm definitely going to see if I can find

0: Right. So it doesn't look like the panel itself was posted. Ah, I'm lying to you. I think I'm lying to you. The panel is actually on YouTube. We've got about 20 minutes on the clock, so I'm going to play some of that for you while we're kind of, so you can kind of hear it from the artist's mouths and not just from me. And then I'm going to be uploading like the interviews themselves. Like, unfortunately, we weren't able to get the audio versions, but I will in fact be uploading the like written out versions, and I will be like linking all of the artist's information so you can like put faces to names and connect themes and all that. All right, let's get on that.
1: Museum. My name is Patrick Rowe. I'm the Director of Education and Public Engagement. I'm also one of the curators of the AIM Biennial, Forms of Connection. And welcome to today's panel, Tender Monuments, with these four amazing AIM artists. I want to thank the AIM artists today and the educators and the teen council members for your amazing work running all the activities today. If you want to make yourselves seen back there, Skip and the folks. And thank you for everyone who participated in those activities.
0: Sorry, we've got a connection issue. But let me see if I can get that.
1: Activities as well. We appreciate that. And I want to introduce the other co-curator of Forms of Connection, Noah Klugman, who's our moderator today. So Nell is an educator and curator, currently the manager of learning engagement at

0: Thanks, Patrick.
1: Together, you know.
2: And welcome to the Bronx Museum. My name is Patrick Rowe. I'm the Director of Education and Public Engagement. I'm also one of the curators of the AIM Biennial, Forms of Connection. And welcome to today's panel.

0: these four amazing AIM artists. I want to thank the AIM artists today and the educators and the teen council members for your amazing work running all the activities today. If you want to make...
1: Have you ever wondered if the app that you build with

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Craziness. 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Crazy, crazy, crazy, crazy. But let's get in here, shall we? Also. Okay. Because on your end, I think you can hear me just fine. But on my end, things are a little glitchy. So let's try something out here. Because if it backfires on me again, I will. Let's just put on some

looking like a no. It's looking like I am not in love this week. Alright. Okay, what else do I want to say? I don't think there's much else to say. Like I said, this episode was a bit of a mess, so I think definitely check in on me on social media, so y'all can be more up to date with things that are actually happening. And like I said, I'm going to be doing a lot of streamlining to make sure like things are a lot better next week. But yeah, you know, I think also in situations like this, all I can really do is like hold myself accountable and, you know, highlight the artists I'm working with and promise to be a little more organized as time goes on. Yeah. Alrighty. So, we got 4 minutes on the clock.

0: that's right. 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Ah, there is, actually. 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And let's see. Yep, like I said earlier, we are Radio Free BK. 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On that topic, y'all excited for the Kirkiversary? Y'all cheesing for that? I think. Where were you when Charlie Kirk was shot in the neck as he proceeded to blame black people for gun violence? Where were you? My name is. I played too much right here. Alright. Like I've been saying the past 10 minutes over and over, everything will be uploaded, but all of them are made out in places. Check out Radio Free Brooklyn if you want to see some hosts who are better at hosting their shows and are more organized. 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I recommend The Actors, Stargirl Radio, Lush Radio. There's a bunch of brilliant shows on the network that I recommend a lot more than I'd recommend mine today. All right. We are looking like we're getting down to the seconds here. Let's count it down. 10, 9, 8, 7, 6, 5, 4, 3, 2, 1.
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0: FOI in Red Bluff and Redding, and KKRN in Round Mountain. Up in Oregon on the Central Coast on KYAQ, Cottage Grove's KZO, Eugene's KEPW, Lanchester, Pennsylvania's W News, Maui, Hawaii's KAKU, in Columbus, Ohio on WGRN, Palinville, New York's WLPP, Rochester, New York's WRFZ, down in New Orleans on WHIV, out in Gallup, New Mexico on KNIZ, Concord, New Hampshire's WNHN, Happy Election Day, Concord. Fayetteville, Arkansas's KPSQ, in Seattle on KODX, Richmond, Virginia's WRWK, Fairmont, West Virginia's WEFR, Janesville, Wisconsin's WADR, Minneapolis, St. Paul's AM 950 KTNF. We also stream coast to coast and around the globe on the internets, on the Progressive Voices channel, Netroots Radio, Radio for Humans, NicoleSandler.com, Hi Nicole, Radio Free Brooklyn, No Lies Radio, Detour Talk, Delmarva FM, and most of your favorite podcast sites blanketing planet Earth. I'm Brad Friedman, your friendly investigative blogger, journalist, troublemaker, muckraker, and all-around swell fellow, says me from bradblog.com. Thank you very much for joining us today. Yes, we are back, like it or not. And by like it or not, I might be referring to me as much as you. But in any event, we are back, hoping you had a nice Labor Day weekend, or if you live in Los Angeles, who survived the outer band remnants of a tropical storm over Labor Day, which is very unusual, to say the least, this time of year, or any time of year here in Los Angeles, bringing stifling humidity along with it, which is still here, and totally unusual for Southern California. More on that and a whole bunch of other climate-related chaos coming up later this hour in our Green News Report with Desi Doyen. Are you happy to be back?
1: I am happy to be back. I will say
0: nobody
1: that.
0: Believes you.
1: But yes, it is completely unusual to have a tropical storm of any nature strike the Southern California area. And this humidity is just really, really
0: fun, huh?
1: Deep. It's like, yes, 92% humidity.
0: Yeah, well, now you know how the rest of the country lives,
1: yes,
0: all summer long.
1: But they have air conditioning.
0: That's true. As usual, we were off for a week, so it will take us about 3 weeks to get caught up. So pardon us as we begin to do some of that today. We're now about 55 days away from the incredibly critical midterm elections, and you know they are critical, given how hard Donald Trump and his fellow Republicans are working to try to rig them in various ways. We will get to at least some of that today. But before we even get to those midterms, there are still a few straggler states holding their primary elections even now, including New Hampshire and Rhode Island, where voters hit the polls on Tuesday for primaries. We will have any noteworthy results or problem reports, as usual, on our next broadcast. And then just one more primary state left for the season. I believe next Tuesday, September 15, in Delaware, we'll finally wrap up this year's long primary season, which, in case you've forgotten by now, actually began way back in early May, back in Indiana and Ohio. Things looked very different then. We will talk about that as we move forward. But while some states are still holding primaries, others are already now beginning to send out absentee ballots, beginning with North Carolina, which began sending them out last Friday. That even as Donald Trump is still fighting to allow the U.S. Postal Service to intercept absentee ballots and decide which ones get delivered and which ones do not. Not the job of the Postal Service to do that. While we were out last week, a USPS whistleblower stepped forward to give a statement to Democratic Senator Richard Blumenthal of Connecticut, contending the service was preparing to launch a hastily built, error-riddled computer system that could jeopardize the process of mail voting relied upon by one-third of all voters in this nation. That includes Donald Trump, by the way, who loves voting by absentee. That all as part of Donald Trump's executive order limiting mail voting, an executive order now found to be unlawful and unconstitutional in several rounds of court hearings. The disclosure from the unidentified whistleblower contends that the Postal Service has been scrambling to try to build a very complex system that would normally take a year or more to build in just 3 months, sometimes in defiance of a judge's orders to halt work on that system, according to the whistleblower. It details the whistleblower report details a system that election officials have already warned cannot be implemented in time for this year's midterms, with the whistleblower contending that the organization's, quote, secretive, rushed assembly of a national ballot scanning system was dangerously buggy and ready to contribute to, quote, catastrophic failure and chaos during the upcoming midterms. Quote, the Postal Service has designed a system to disenfranchise millions of Americans, said Senator Blumenthal to reporters in advance of releasing the whistleblower information last week, adding, and I would say obviously, that, quote, this administration seems hell-bent on changing the framework on casting ballots in this country, clearly for political reasons. According to Democracy Docket on Tuesday, the U.S. Postal Service's internal watchdog confirmed that it is investigating these whistleblower allegations, though the USPS Office of Inspector General did not characterize its planned work as a formal investigation, instead saying it would conduct a, quote, independent review, whatever that now means. A federal judge on Friday last week, for what I believe is now the third time, has blocked the new final U.S. Postal Service rule on all of this, a rule created as per a March executive order by Donald Trump. From the judge has now blocked it from going into effect. And Trump, again, on Sunday this week, took his case to his corrupted right-wing U.S. Supreme Court to appeal that judge's ruling, who, even for this court, the high court, the Republican Supreme Court, it would be astounding at this point if they allowed this scheme to move forward this late in the game, with ballots already going out, literally, in what would turn into, frankly, absolute chaos for millions of voters in all 50 states at this point who might well be disenfranchised in the bargain. Trump's latest appeal to the high court was made on Sunday, with Justice Ketanji Brown Jackson informing respondents in the case, the plaintiffs, in several of the challenges against this executive order, including a couple dozen states and a bunch of voting rights groups. The Justice Jackson has notified them to turn in their responses to the administration's appeal by Wednesday of this week, after which I would expect a very speedy response from the Supreme Court, given that, again, absentee ballots are already going out right now. I think another 10 states are going to be sending them out in the next few days. But the far-right activist Republican Supremes have indeed surprised us before. So at this point, I would not count out anything.
1: Buckle up.
0: Unfortunately.
1: Yeah.
0: Nor, by the way, would I count out Republicans' efforts to try to save themselves at this point, literally by hook or by crook. When you're dealing with Donald Trump, emphasis on crook. This year, they are, despite how grim the midterms continue to look for them, at least on paper, they're trying to do whatever they can here, including at what appears to be a laughable and or wildly ill-considered scheme to try and improve their fortunes with an unprecedented midterm convention this week in Texas, Wednesday night and Thursday night. The Republican Party is now said to be scrambling to give away free tickets to the two-day midterm convention in Dallas this week in a frantic bid to pack the arena as countless GOP lawmakers and candidates stay away, according to the Daily Beast. With days before the so-called Trumpapalooza gathering in Texas, organizers have been pulling all stops to try to fill the seats, including using a public lottery with the promise of VIP treatment, urging GOP operatives to give away passes to the two-day event, and blasting out unsolicited text messages screaming free tickets with links to the convention's registration page. The frenzied giveaway comes as party members express what the Daily Beast describes as limited enthusiasm for their first ever midterm convention, which is designed to energize Republicans before voters head to the ballot box on November 3rd. Now, Trump, whose idea this entire thing was, we will see if it turns out to be, this convention turns out to be as good of an idea as, say, I don't know, attacking Iran. He will speak, however, on both nights of the two-day event.
1: Oh, my. If you haven't heard enough of him yet, you're going to get even more.
0: Well, the voters are demanding it, aren't they? It will play out, by the way, those two nights are the two opening nights of the NFL season this year. So great timing there, Mr. Trump. A Politico survey of more than 70 Republican candidates and members found that 45 of those 70 either do not plan to go to Dallas or are still thinking about it. Some cited prior commitments, while others balked at the $25,000 price for attending.
1: Oh, yes. That'll do it.
0: They are charging candidates $25,000 to show up. By holding it in Dallas, Trump and his MAGA allies are also hoping to bolster the fortunes of embattled Texas U.S. Senate candidate Ken Paxton, now locked in a very tight race against Democrat James Tallarico, despite the state being a traditional GOP stronghold. But the $25,000 cost being charged to candidates to attend has irritated some Republicans. Especially candidates in competitive races that have been reluctant to spend precious days campaigning at an event that is centered on Donald Trump, whose approval ratings have now hit record lows. The Daily Beast found that most Republicans in competitive House races were not planning to attend, some declining even to say that whether they would show up or not, perhaps a fear for out of fear of angering the boss, I guess. The White House also confirmed First Lady Melania Trump will be another no-show at an event designed to project Republican unity. Meanwhile, the RNC is simultaneously trying to turn the gathering into a massive fundraising grab. Trump donors are being asked, these are Trump donors now, being asked for $250,000 to attend a roundtable with Donald Trump. No guarantees whether he'll stay awake throughout the roundtable. They're also asking another $88,600 for a photo with the president. How they came up with $88,600 for that, I could not even begin to guess. Meanwhile, organizers are also held a briefing call with GOP operatives just last week saying that tickets are still available, urging them to hand them out to anyone they can find at this point in their networks. In a Truth Social post, Trump described the convention as, quote, the greatest rally of them all, unquote. Now, I thought that's what his bomb of a national state fair on the National Mall was. But I thought that was supposed to be the greatest rally of them all. Or the January 6th rally. But in any case, now we have a new greatest rally of them all this week, or I guess two of them, because he'll speak twice. Quote, this is essentially a Trump rally that they're calling a midterm convention, said Elaine Kamark, a senior fellow at the Brookings Institution. They're trying to get enthusiasm among their base because that's what they need for November. Basically, this is a Trump show, she said. That's a nice way of putting the show. But by putting himself on the marquee, the president who defied the odds to win the White House in 2024 is hoping to narrow the enthusiasm gap between Democrats who are very eager to vote this fall and Republicans who pollsters find are much less eager to turn out. And frankly, before you laugh too much at all of this, I will note that while, you know, normally candidates from the party in power tend to distance themselves from an unpopular president in midterms, and then they go on to lose anyway. Well, it's not impossible to think that Trump's idea here to lean into himself, that that might work somewhat better. After all, his supporters only seem to turn out when he's on the ballot. So if he's able to sort of make the case to him that he is on the ballot this year, even though he literally is not, well, it might help. So I know a lot of people will be making fun of it. We'll probably be making fun of it, but it might not be a terrible idea. We'll see. The Guardian coverage of this yesterday includes a bunch of Democrats and former Republicans who are dubious about that strategy working out. And at the same time, Republican candidates are trying to distance themselves from Trump on their own campaign websites, removing pictures of him and texts that during the primaries tied them to Trump. Some candidates are quietly scrubbing his likeness from their websites. In Texas, candidate Carlos de la Cruz replaced, quote, Trump conservative with instead, quote, proven conservative. Right on the homepage, erasing a line about being, quote, ready to be President Trump's wingman in Congress. That's no longer there for some reason. In Kentucky, Ralph Alvarado, another candidate, pivoted to independent leadership on his website. In Nevada, Martin O'Donnell no longer features his Trump endorsement photo. In South Texas, Eric Flores replaced, quote, support President Trump's agenda with, quote, lower the cost of living. In Alaska, Nick Begich edited his homepage to a simple, we have delivered for Alaska. Sure you have, Nick. Did you deliver with Trump, or we don't want to mention that at this point. Elsewhere, some candidates are actively breaking ranks. The Wisconsin congressman and gubernatorial candidate Tom Tiffany publicly rebuked Trump renaming of Lake Ontario to Lake America last week and opposed importing cheaper ground beef or whatever mystery meat that Donald Trump is bringing in, enraging ranchers here in the U.S. in the bargain. The Michigan congressman Tom Barrett, he's campaigning on his votes to limit Trump's war in Iran, highlighting a support for the War Powers Resolution. Not that he's working very hard to do that, to stop this war. Trump, nonetheless, appears unmoved and indifferent. Alan Lichtman, a history professor at American University, said, quote, he doesn't care about any of these other candidates. He only cares about two things when it comes to the midterms. One, that he won't be investigated. And two, that he can get his appointments through the Senate. He demands loyalty for everyone else and gives loyalty to no one. But some commentators believe that the convention, with its potential to draw primetime TV viewers and generate viral clips, could make a difference in the margins. Larry Sabato, the director of the Center for Politics at the University of Virginia, said, quote, it might increase MAGA's turnout. It's not going to change any minds, he said, but it might convince the MAGA people, this convention, you know, those who say, well, I don't normally vote, but when our hero is not on the ballot. But if this is what Donald wants me to do, I'm going to pitch in and help. Nonetheless, Sabato says it's not going to help him much. And with Trump's personal approval ratings now in the low 30s and approval for his war and his economy even lower, it's a pretty risky bet, it seems to me, for anyone to tie themselves too closely to Trump just over 50 days out from this year's election. Or it's also risky to try and separate themselves from him. Republicans are in a bind. We wish them nothing but the best of luck. Such aspirants would be wise to tread carefully, said the conservative broadcaster, Charlie Sykes, who told The Guardian, quote, it is a Trump-a-palooza. And once again, Donald Trump insists on being, what was the old phrase about Teddy Roosevelt? The bride at every wedding and the corpse at every funeral.
1: Oh, man. That's colorful.
0: Yeah. From your mouth to God's ears, Charlie. He also added, quote, he wants to make the midterms all about himself, despite the fact that he's reaching the Nixon line in terms of polling unpopularity. It's very much on brand, except that right now, he says, with every day, we get closer to the midterms, Trump's narcissism becomes a greater challenge to Republicans who want to survive what looks like a blue wave. That blue wave, according to a newsletter late last week from pretty much straight down the center political prognosticator Charlie Cook of the Cook Political Report, that blue wave will be one of three things for Republicans this year, he says. It will either be bad, really bad, or truly horrible. Perhaps more on that in a bit this hour. For the record, Cook currently believes the most likely scenario is the really bad one. That's the one in the middle there. But more on that in a bit. Just trying to get our bearings here a little bit today after a week off the grid. Less than 2 months from Election Day now, with absentee ballots already being sent out from some states, as we are likely to focus more and more on elections in the days ahead. Not just on the horse races, mind you, of course, but on the what? The track conditions, the conditions that those horses are running on this year. Since, as longtime listeners and better horse track betters will know, a muddy track condition can radically change the horse race in very unpredictable ways, even for what might have otherwise been the odds on favorites to win. That, of course, is what Trump's U.S. Postal Service gambit is now all about. But it's hardly the only last-minute effort by Republicans this year to try and rig the results in their favor by muddying the track conditions for voters. And no matter how much I talk about these elections and the various horse races and the polling and the so forth, you please keep in mind the fact that Republicans are going to do everything they can do to steal this election, to rig this election any way possible. For example, just one case here for the moment. Before we left for our break, we spent a bit of time detailing the U.S. Senate race down in the great state of Texas, where State Rep. James Tallarico is said to be largely neck and neck at this point with the wildly corrupt State Attorney General Ken Paxton to fill the seat of Republican U.S. Senator John Cornyn. The four-term senator lost his GOP primary race to Paxton after Trump endorsed Paxton despite or maybe because of Paxton's criminal background, impeachment by his own party, and his various unspeakable ethical violations. But just before the break, the Cook Political Report had moved that race between Tallarico and Paxton from lean Republican to toss-up. In the otherwise red state, the Democrats have long wanted to turn blue, and they believe this year they may finally be able to do it. So the fact that state Republicans are now doing whatever they can to rig the election in their favor in Lone Star State by muddying the track conditions for voters, well, that should come as no surprise. And we all need to be ready for it. Last week, the Tarrant County, Texas commissioners voted 3-2 to approve a new list of polling sites for the November election that included 92 fewer sites than during the 2022 midterms. The approval, which will affect voters in and around Fort Worth, came after commissioners heard testimony from more than 100 speakers, the majority of whom opposed the site cuts. This was during a meeting that lasted over 8 hours. Voting rights advocates and representatives of 30 civic groups rallied outside the county courthouse on Tuesday morning, demanding that commissioners approve a list with the same number of sites as the 2022 midterms. The commissioners voted to shut down the polling sites anyway. Commissioners voted along party lines with Republicans, three of them supporting the new list, the two Democratic commissioners voting against it. Throughout the meeting, speakers urged commissioners to increase rather than decrease the number of places for voters to cast a ballot. They also asked to reinstate specific sites, such as those used by students, for example, at the University of Texas at Arlington, where they are shutting down the main polling site, according to this new list. More than 1.3 million people are registered to vote in Tarrant County. They'll now have 92 fewer sites to vote in. Local Republican and Democratic leaders framed the November midterms as the, quote, most important of our lifetime. So, of course, sure, limit the opportunity that voters have to participate in the most important election of our lifetime, I guess. Historically, Tarrant County is a Republican stronghold. However, in recent years, it has shown occasional signs of trending purple, as voters narrowly supported Democratic candidates at the top of the statewide ballot in some recent elections. So, yeah, there you go. Democratic Senator Taylor Ramitz's landslide victory in the northern half of Tarrant County in a special election in January, followed by unusually high voter turnout in the March primaries, spurred Democrats' hopes of victory in November and has obviously spooked some Republicans in the state. So now the GOP is, they're on the voter suppression case, apparently. Commissioners voted on that list in Tarrant County after that 8-hour meeting. It was after 5 p.m. and immediately after the vote, attendees still in the room began chanting shame, as well they should. Now, in brighter news for voters, also out of a red state, much brighter news, in fact, in another case where Republicans have been doing absolutely everything they can to muddy the track conditions in hopes of improving their chances in November. Well, good news. While we were gone last week, the Missouri Supreme Court unanimously blocked new congressional districts that were backed by Donald Trump, blocked them from being used in this November's election, and ordered a statewide vote on whether to uphold or reject that that new map, those gerrymandered seats. As per the citizens referendum that we previously reported last year on having received more than enough signatures to qualify for this November's ballot, and with that referendum on the ballot, it would stop the new gerrymandered U.S. House map from taking effect this year, at least until the voters have had the chance to ring in on it, for or against it, as per state law, which the state's Republican attorney general attempted to ignore. The decision late last week from the Missouri Supremes, the unanimous decision, as the Washington Post describes it, marks a rare setback for Republicans in a national redistricting battle that Trump urged GOP-run states to launch last year. Republicans had hoped Missouri's new congressional boundaries would help them win an additional seat by erasing a black majority voting district out of existence entirely in Kansas City in hopes of holding on to their slim House majority in the midterms. The Missouri Attorney General Catherine Hanaway, a Republican, immediately appealed the Missouri High Court's ruling to the corrupted U.S. Supreme Court, asserting that the decision by the state court, quote, has thrust our state into a full-fledged constitutional crisis. Yes, keeping the districts that have been in use since 2022 has thrust the state into a constitutional crisis, she is actually arguing. As the AG and the state secretary of state, also a Republican, slow walked this case and the challenge to the new districts, and just the AG's indefensible argument that the petition for a citizen referendum did not put the brakes on that Republican gerrymander. Well, Missouri's new districts were then unlawfully used. While they were slow walking these challenges, they went ahead and used these unlawful districts in the August primaries in the state. But the state Supreme Court said they cannot be used in the November general election, or ever again, in fact, unless voters first uphold the new districts passed by the Republican-led legislature in that referendum that will now be on the ballot. And that, of course, is the full-fledged constitutional crisis that the Missouri AG is referring to, in which the state Supreme Court ruled that the redistricting legislation creating new districts, quote, did not go into effect and will not go into effect unless and until approved by the voters. As a result, the court said the congressional map adopted after the 2020 census, quote, remains in full force and effect for the November 2026 general election. We will see, of course, what the Supreme Court, the U.S. Supreme Court, has to say about all of that. In a separate ruling on the same day, Missouri's Supreme Court also ruled that the Secretary of State had wrongly rejected a petition for a ballot proposal, making it difficult for politicians to change measures enacted by voters through citizen initiatives. The court also ordered that measure to be placed on the November ballot. So lots of reasons to turn out if you live in November. If you live in Missouri, yeah. This November. See how excited I am? Quote, this is what democracy looks like, said Richard von Glahn, the executive director of People Not Politicians Missouri. They're the ones who sponsored the referendum petition, hoping to stop the GOP gerrymander. He added, quote, the people of Missouri demanded a voice, and the court just confirmed what we have been saying all along. People, not politicians, will have the final say. We hope to be joined by Mr. von Glahn, who joined us on the show, I think it was last October, if I'm not mistaken, almost a year ago.
1: Yeah.
0: Back then, to insist that this is exactly what the state law and the Constitution said. We told you about it a year ago, and sure enough, he was absolutely right. He was describing the process as they were gathering the signatures, as he promised to get more than enough to get the referendum on the ballot and to halt the gerrymander in the process. He will hopefully be joining us again on this show on tomorrow's broadcast to explain what happens now and where all of this goes from here.
1: Yeah, and listen, as you note, Republicans in every single state are going to do everything that they can muddy the track,
0: yes,
1: to rig the elections, and yep. Our job now is to make sure that they don't get away with that.
0: It's not going to work, says me. Quick break, and we will move from Missouri to neighboring Kansas. Interesting story over there as well. That's straight ahead on the broadcast, plus the Green News Report. I'm Brad Friedman. Don't touch that dial. 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

0: I'm Jesse Doyen. Welcome back to the Bradcast. Brad Friedman from bradblog.com. Before we get to Kansas, actually, the very story that I was just talking about before the break, during the break, breaking news. I guess that's why they call it breaking news. It comes in during the break. The Supreme Court has turned down Missouri's push to use a new U.S. House map in the November election. Apparently, Justice Kavanaugh has rejected the Republicans' emergency appeal to use their new gerrymandered map, and they will once again be voting this November on the old maps, on the old, well, I was going to say non-gerrymandered maps, but they were already kind of gerrymandered, frankly. But now they will be the less gerrymandered map with, I believe, six Republican representatives and two Democratic representatives. The Democrats both in St. Louis on the east side of the state, Kansas City on the west side of the state. But it does help us get over to Kansas, which is where we are heading. But I mentioned earlier Charlie Cook, the creator of the Cook Political Report, which many in the political media sort of rely on for figuring out which contests to focus on, et cetera, with his various ratings of solid Republican or solid Democrat or lean Republican, lean Democrat or toss up. For the closest of races, he's pretty much, you know, he's pretty much down the middle guy on this stuff. If anything, he maybe leans a little bit to the right, though not much in his race ratings. He published a rather stunning newsletter, I thought, last week, headlined "When a Nightmare Scenario Becomes the Most Likely Scenario," in which he explained, quote, Republicans should brace themselves in the run-up to the midterms. Quote, the three most plausible outcomes are that it will be bad, really bad, or truly horrible. This is a very different situation, he says, than what existed at the beginning of this election cycle, even different from the beginning of this year. He says the worst case scenario for the GOP and the best for Democrats today would have sounded ludicrous 8 months ago. The most plausible today resembles Republicans' nightmare scenario at the beginning of the year. That's how much things have changed since the beginning of the year. He goes on to describe what he sees as those bad or really bad or truly horrible scenarios, the possibilities that he believes Republicans are now facing, thanks largely to Trump's actions over the last several months, including his war in Iran, his tariffs, his trade wars with Canada, etc. He says a merely bad outcome would be a loss between 15 and 25 House seats. This would lose them their majority in that chamber, but it would also mean a loss of four or five seats for Republicans in the U.S. Senate. That's the bad scenario. He says that would bring Democrats to a 51 or 52 majority, Republicans to 48 or 49. That's merely the bad scenario. But the best that he believes Republicans can hope for at this time of those three scenarios, and that's kind of stunning. He's basically saying they're going to take both chambers if he's right. The scenario that he believes is the most likely as of now, well, that is the, quote, really bad one, the really bad election for Republicans that Charlie Cook thinks is most likely, where they will lose between 26 and 35 seats in the U.S. House, and then either four or five seats in the Senate. And just to be clear, these numbers in the U.S. House do take into account the mid-decade gerrymandering that Republicans have been doing over the past year. Cook writes, whatever losses the GOP incurs in November will be about 10 seats fewer than would have happened had the 2024 maps remained in place. So he's taking that into account when he says the most likely scenario is the, quote, really bad one for Republicans, where they will lose between 26 and 35 seats in the U.S. House. Now, given the number and nature of seats up this year, the, quote, truly horrible scenario, as Cook describes it, for Republicans would be a net Senate loss of at least six seats flipped from red to blue in the U.S. Senate, along with the same 26 to 35 seats lost by Republicans in the U.S. House. He writes, why does this election look so bad for Republicans? Why has the worst case scenario become so much worse and the best case pretty unlikely? Tariffs and soaring fuel and fertilizer costs are slamming farmers and rural areas hard, and those people have constituted the backbone of Trump's support. While few are likely to actually defect and vote for Democrats, Cook argues, many more will simply stay home. Ditto those Republicans who may be put off by Trump's ill-fated attack on Iran, or even his demolishing the east wing of the White House to build an opulent ballroom, trying to rename the Kennedy Center, renaming gulfs and lakes that aren't really ours to rename. And he notes that is far from an exhaustive list. You heard Marjorie Taylor Greene at the top of the show in some remarks that she had posted to social media before, I think before we left town, going on and on about how much trouble Republicans are in. Marjorie Taylor Greene explaining why Republicans are going to take a thumping this year.
1: Yeah, and she also included the Epstein files,
0: which have fallen off
1: the headlines.
0: Yes.
1: And she said that's something that she believes people will also be upset about and either won't turn out for or might actually vote for candidates who promised to release them.
0: Cook concludes by saying it appears to me that the president has now reached a critical mass of problems that are threatening to take this election to a place that the 2026 map and the small number of competitive districts and Senate seats should not allow it to go. Cook says, I confess this is a lot bigger than I expected, but here we are. Straight down the center, middle of the road, mainstream political prognosticator Charlie Cook there saying that this is much worse for Republicans than he expected by far, and that it could get even worse. And while I promise we will continue to cover this election from all potential angles, including what will absolutely be those attempts to steal this election by Trump and the Republicans, an attempted theft that is already underway, I believe it's also appropriate at this point to sort of broaden the scope of the possibilities if what Charlie Cook says is right. If this could potentially be a truly horrible year for Republicans. With Senate seats now in states like Texas and Alaska and Ohio definitely in play at this point. And really, all three of them seeing polls that are showing the Democrats ahead in all three of those states, along with states like North Carolina, Maine, and elsewhere. If that's the very bad scenario for Republicans that Cook is already seeing for the GOP, well, how about the truly horrible scenario for Republicans? What would that include? How about a U.S. Senate seat in, I don't know, Kansas? Kansas? Impossible. Maybe. Though, you know, 6 or 8 months ago, you'd have said that, a Democratic Senate pickup in Texas or Alaska or Ohio were all impossible, but not anymore. So in a year like this, why not think big, says me. Emily Singer writes today at Daily Coast, the Democrats have not held a U.S. Senate seat in Kansas in a whopping 94 years. But President Trump's horrendous shepherding of the economy is hitting Kansans especially hard, with his idiotic trade wars and boondoggle of a war in Iran slamming the state's massive agriculture industry. That's turned reliably red voters, she says, in the state against their once dear leader and his Republican Party, putting Kansas's Senate seat in play for the first time in decades. Indeed, she writes, the political handicapping outlet site Inside Elections has now moved freshman GOP Senator Roger Marshall's race into the competitive column as of last week, saying polling shows Marshall's reelection bid against Democratic pastor Adam Hamilton is now within the margin of error in Kansas. Plus, don't forget, the state has elected a Democrat as governor for the past two terms in a row. So it's not unthinkable for a statewide election to go to a Democrat in Kansas, even though it's been 94 years since that has happened for the U.S. Senate. And Trump, notes Singer, just made the situation even worse for Marshall and the GOP by threatening to block sales of Canadian-manufactured Bombardier planes in the U.S. as part of his trade war with our neighbor to the north. But guess what? Bombardier employs more than 1,500 workers in the state of Kansas. And Trump's threat to ban sales of the jets now puts those employees and their families at risk. As he wrote on his failing social media site, quote, "No more selling Bombardier in the United States. Their products aren't good enough. They live off American buyers, American companies, American airports, and apparently American employees, but don't tell Trump that, I guess." He goes on to say, "All while Canada blocks our great American banks and companies throughout the USA. They even blocked Gulfstream Aerospace from doing business in Canada. Completely unjust and unfair." Republican Senator Roger Marshall has not yet responded to that threat, or hadn't by the time Emily wrote this piece, but his challenger, the Democratic evangelical minister, tweeted out, quote, "Bombardier supports 1,500 Kansas families, providing good-paying jobs that put food on the table and keep a roof over their heads during a cost-of-living crisis caused by Washington, and now the president is trying to take that away." He added, quote, "The decision to ban Bombardier from selling in the U.S. is a direct attack on Kansas workers and Kansas jobs, yet Roger Marshall is notably silent. We cannot allow this chaotic economic policy to continue to hurt Kansans. They deserve so much better. As your senator, I will always stand up for Kansas workers." 1,500 of them in this case is a lot of workers in a state like Kansas, and they and their families and everyone they know are likely to not be very happy about this at all.
1: What's his name again? The Democratic pastor candidate?
0: Hamilton. Adam Hamilton.
1: Okay.
0: But that is not even the tip of the iceberg for Marshall and his problems, as it turns out. On Tuesday, the New York Times published a bombshell report that found Marshall, who is a doctor, a multimillionaire who was an OBGYN before he launched his political career, Dr. Marshall sued 700 of his own former patients and had 81 of them arrested for unpaid bills for emergency surgeries and deliveries and miscarriage treatments. Had them arrested? The Times reports that Marshall sued patients for as little as $100. One of his former patients, Kelly Klutz, told the Times, quote, "I had every intention to pay. I was just struggling." The Times reported that Marshall had sued her in 2015 for an unpaid $129 bill for postpartum care. She added, quote, "I was recently divorced, trying to do everything on my own. I told them I could make partial payments, but it seemed like no matter what I said, they wanted the full amount at once." The Times also interviewed Misha Zimmerman, a woman who Marshall's lawyers had arrested twice for failure to pay a bill for a C-section delivery. Quote, "I asked them quietly, 'Can you not handcuff me in front of my daughter?' Zimmerman told the Times about her arrest. 'I told my daughter I was going for a ride.' She added, 'I had to choose whether I'd pay my electricity or pay $50 to a doctor who didn't need it.'" That, observed Singer, is a far different story than Dr. Marshall, the senator from Kansas, is trying to tell in his campaign ads, in which he paints himself as a fighter for lower health care costs and for working families, even though he supported the massive cuts to Medicaid that the GOP made last year. Between Trump decimating Kansas's economy and multimillionaire Marshall having indigent patients arrested for failure to pay small bills for his monopolized OBGYN practice. Democrats have a real shot in Kansas, argues Emily Singer. We will see. But again, in a year like this, potentially anyway, for Republicans, yes, even Kansas could now be in play. Think big, democracy fans. What do we got? About 55 days left. And then the real fight begins, but we'll talk about that later. Quick break, and we're back with Desi Doyen and the Green News Report. I'm Brad Friedman. This is The Bradcast.
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0: Well, I know I've got a lot to catch up with regarding elections from the week that we were gone. I suspect, Desiree, you probably got just as many things to catch up when it comes to the climate.
1: Oh, yeah.
0: As we learn in our latest Green News Report.
1: While we were out,
2: the average cost of a gallon of gas this weekend is the highest on record.
1: Diesel and retail gas prices hit new record high for Labor Day. Summer of climate chaos continued as tropical storms lash Hawaii, Texas, and Southern California. Nepal continues to dig out from deadly glacial disaster. Plus,
3: this summer, scorching heat, raging wildfires, and deadly floods are a warning of what lies ahead.
1: New UN report warns all of it is getting much worse.
0: Fantastic. All of those stories and more straight ahead from bradblog.com. I'm Brad Friedman.
1: And I'm Desi Doyen.
0: Stand by for 6 minutes of independent green news, politics, analysis, and snarky comment.
4: We have a lot of leverage over Venezuela. We control the sale of oil outside of their country.
0: Cool. How's it going? What was that about the highest gas prices of all time? This is your Green News Report. Okay, Desi Doyen, it wasn't a direct hit, but boy, were we feeling a hurricane, or at least the outer bands of it, here in Southern California over the weekend.
1: Yes, it was bizarre, and we'll get to that in a moment. First, oil prices are pushing $100 a barrel again because of renewed missile strikes between the U.S. and Iran on oil infrastructure and tankers in the Strait of Hormuz and damage to refineries in the Middle East and Russia.
0: You mean they didn't sort out that little excursion while we were gone?
1: No, they didn't. The average price for U.S. diesel hit a new all-time high record of $5.85 a gallon, increasing price pressures on businesses and consumers. Retail gas prices hit a new record high for the Labor Day weekend at $4.14 a gallon on average. In Venezuela, Donald Trump announced last week that the U.S. will take direct majority control of a vast portion of Venezuela's oil reserves. The Washington Post warns it is a costly and legally precarious venture with steep logistical challenges requiring tens of billions of dollars in investment, potentially from U.S. taxpayers.
0: Oh, I'm sure it'll all work out just fine.
1: In Nepal, in addition to the enormous death toll from the catastrophic flooding generated by the collapse of a massive glacier in the rapidly warming Himalayas, preliminary estimates put the cost of recovery at $5 billion, which is one-tenth of Nepal's entire economy. Government officials say Nepal has requested urgent financial aid from the United Nations Special Fund for Climate Disaster Recovery.
0: That after thousands died from that horrific disaster.
1: In Israel, an ocean heat wave in the Mediterranean Sea triggered a miles-long microalgae bloom that temporarily knocked offline all but one of Israel's major desalination plants, impacting drinking water supplies. Here in the U.S., Tropical Storm Edward made landfall near the Texas-Louisiana border, bringing several days of intense flooding rain far inland, dumping as much as 2 feet of rain in some areas. Hawaii declared a state of emergency due to powerful Hurricane Lowell, the third storm in 3 weeks to pass close to the island chain.
0: Yikes.
1: Lowell is one of an extremely unusual three simultaneous storms in the very warm eastern Pacific Ocean, including Tropical Storm Marie, which delivered rare impacts to Southern California.
0: Southern California saw all kinds of rain, huge waves for this time of year. Just amazing what happened over Labor Day.
1: The United Nations cited that escalating storm activity when it renewed warnings last week that the brewing El Nino in the Pacific Ocean is forecast to be the strongest ever recorded. The UK government advised its citizens to stock up on emergency supplies before impacts arrive. There have been no warnings from the Trump administration to Americans.
0: Wow.
1: The United Nations also issued a bracing new report concluding that because governments have failed to cut fossil fuel emissions, the world can no longer avoid overshooting 1.5 degrees Celsius of global warming above pre-industrial levels set in the Paris Climate Agreement. It matters because the higher temperatures rise and the longer they remain above 1.5 degrees, the greater the risks of deadly heat, floods, ecosystem collapse, and irreversible climate tipping points.
0: You mean all the stuff we've been seeing around here lately?
1: Only much worse. Mm. The report says the only pathway to avert catastrophic levels of warming above 2 degrees Celsius requires slashing fossil fuel emissions

0: 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I'm Brad Friedman.
1: And I'm Desi Doyen.
0: And this has been your Green News Report.
2: We are the future. Let's get to work.
0: Yeah, let's get to work in all sorts of ways.
1: Indeed.
0: Thank you very much, Desi Doyen. Thanks to all of you for spending a portion of your day or night with us. 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We'd greatly appreciate it. 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On the social medias, you will find me at The Brad Blog. Hope you'll join us tomorrow as we pick up on today's breaking news about the Missouri case and Missouri gerrymandering in the Missouri Supreme Court with Richard Von Glahn. And that's it. And election results tomorrow out of two states. We'll see you for that. I'm Brad Friedman. Good luck, world.
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Well, my friends are gone and my hair is gray. I ache in the places where I used to play, and I'm crazy for love, but I'm not coming home. I'm just paying my rent every day in the Tower of Song. I said to Hank Williams, how lonely does it get? Hank Williams hasn't answered me yet, but I hear him coughing all night long. 100 floors above me.

All right, let's see if we can get this together now. A little bit, almost, kinda, sorta, maybe. What a strange, strange morning so far. I'd love to tell you about it, but it's just not enough time in the show to do it. So let's just get back to it. 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Cosmic Debris, the name of the program. Billy C is me. Good morning. Happy to have you along with us. Got doing a lot of scatterbrain stuff this morning, trying to get it all together. But we will do that because we're good at that. Anyway, we heard, where am I? You know what? this is what I'm going to do. I'm just going to do this, and then we'll come back and we'll talk about it. All right.

every now and then, one of those things that happens in life is that you get to call on a superpower that you haven't used for a while, one that lay dormant, maybe for months, maybe for years. And all you got to do sometimes to bring that back out is to sit quietly and reassess, as they say, or listen. And that's what happened. I can't explain that to you, but we had some wacky things happening here this morning. Some stuff that hasn't happened in a long time, which is interesting because that's just how smooth Radio Free Brooklyn is. It runs pretty well. It's a well-oiled machine most of the time. Right? And anyway, so we found out what it was. It was something little. As funny as it always is, right? It's the little things. Anyway, like I was saying before, you're listening to Radio Free Brooklyn, independent listener-supported community radio. Cosmic Debris, the name of the program that you are listening to. Billy C is me. Good morning. It's the middle of the week. Hump day, as I like to say once again. And we thank you for being here. 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All right, so where was I? I was over here minding my own business when this happened. Oh, man. Anyway, Billy C is me. You know who you are. You're tuned into Cosmic Debris. Cosmic Debris. And you get that here and only here on Radio Free Brooklyn.

It's got a Lincoln motor and it's really souped up. That Model A body makes it look like a pup's got 8 cylinders and uses them all. Got overdrive, just won't stall. With a 4-barrel carb and a dueling sauce, with 4 living gears you can really get lost. 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

0: out of the back when I start to gain on that Cadillac. 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Don't you know by then we'd be low on gas. He had flames coming from out of the side. Feel the tension, man, what a ride. I said, look out, boys, I got a license to fly. And that cat, he pulled over and let us by. Now all of a sudden she started knocking down in the dip. She started to rock, and I looked in the mirror. Red light was blinking, the cops was after my hot rod Lincoln. They arrested me and they put me in jail, and they called my pappy to throw my bail. And he said, son, you're gonna drive me to drinking if you don't stop driving that hot rod Lincoln.
1: Man, oh man. Yeah, we got a little bit, well, I wouldn't say we got a little bit, we got carried away on purpose. That was fun. I hope you enjoyed that. Might be out of your wheelhouse, might be something that you don't, a vibe that you don't usually get into, but we thought we'd throw that on for you this morning because, just because we can, because this is what Brooklyn sounds like. A lot of things. We started that set off with Bob Dylan from Blood on the Tracks and Lily Rosemary and the Jack of Hearts. What a great story, huh? 9 minutes there. You know, a lot of people don't have the, hold on.
2: All right.
1: Don't have the long attention span these days to sit through something that's longer than 3 or 4 minutes. Unless, though, you're in the dance community. And, you know, the dance folks, you know, we'll throw on a 12-minute song and just carry on. Anyway, Lily Rosemary and the Jack of Hearts from Bob Dylan. We followed that up with Emmylou Harris and the title track from her record, Luxury Liner. And then we played Lyle Lovett. That's right. You're not from Texas, but Texas wants you anyway. And then we played Commander Cody and his Lost Planet Airman from Lost in the Ozone. And my papa said, son, you're going to drive me to drinking if you don't stop driving that hot rod Lincoln. Man, good stuff. Anyway, it is 51 after the hour. Billy C is me, Cosmic Debris on Radio Free Brooklyn for a hump day. And let me just tell you quickly some exciting news that you probably have already heard already, but I'm going to tell you just in case there's a few scallywags that didn't hear it. 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All right, what do we do now? Now what do we do? Yeah, it's a little discombobulated this morning, but all good. Let's try. What should we do? Let's try. That may work. That could work. Let's try this. It's Cosmic Debris on Radio Free Brooklyn. Oh, hold on. No. Hold on. You're not supposed to be there. Oh my God. It's fun. Anyway, Radio Free Brooklyn, Cosmic Debris, and this.

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Cosmic Debris is the name of the program you're listening to. I'm Billy C. It is now afternoon.

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When the lights come back on, old Billy gone to rest. I pumped 9 of my bullets in his motherfucking

from the great, great record called Doomsday. That is the almighty RSO with Coco Brovaz and Company. One in the chamber. One in the chamber. Before that, we heard the Blackbirds from their record called Action and Mysterious Vibes. We got Mysterious Vibes, you and me. Ziggy Marley in there from his latest one, which is called Bright Side, and along with Nika Costa on that one. Hey, people now. Fontaine's DC, one of my favorite bands on the scene right now, from Skinty Fia. And Roman Holiday is the track that we heard from that one. And then Samuel L. Jackson. Yes, the same Samuel L. What's in your wallet? And the path of the righteous man is beset on all sides. Yeah, Samuel L. Jackson. From the soundtrack of Black Snake Moan, we heard Stack of Lee. Robert Cray Band in there too, from Midnight Stroll and These Things. We started that set off at the top with Cassandra Wilson, the late, great Cassandra Wilson, from her record called Thunderbird. An Easy Rider is the name of the track that we heard. The late, great Cassandra Wilson, who passed away. I'm still choked up about it. True story. You know? And so her music lives on, and we're going to do our best to keep it living. Right here at Cosmic Debris on Radio Free Brooklyn. On the other side of the hour, we heard Sunny Okusan and High Life. Neighbor, you are so sweet. I love the way you talk. We heard David Byrne and Celia Cruz in there, too, from the soundtrack to the that movie called Wild Thing. And Loco de Amor is the track that we heard. All that here this morning on Cosmic Debris on Radio Free Brooklyn. Billy C. is me. Happy that you had to spend part of your day with us. That's always, always a good thing. A good thing, man. Yes. Anyway, I'm just trying to get things set up. Anyway, last time, do I have anything else I need to tell you right now? I don't think so. I think we're good for the hour, except if you like what we're doing here at Radio Free Brooklyn, and if you spend any amount of your time listening to what we do here, we really appreciate that. 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We appreciate that, because we are here because you are there. Can you dig it? Yes. All right. Cool, let's get back to it. Billy C. is me, Cosmic Debris, here and only here on Radio Free Brooklyn.

Oh, man. What did Bob Marley say about music? One good thing about music, when it hits, you feel no pain. So hit me with music. Taj Mahal, Tumani Dibate from Kulanjan. A really, really great record. If you like the guitar and if you like the blues, Catfish Blues is what we heard from both of them. Taj Mahal, one of America's great treasures, I think. Before that, Ali Farka Touré with Rai Cooter from Talking Timbuktu, and I do. Yes. And we started that set off with Amadou and Mariam. Amadou passed away recently. And Je pense à toi, which means I think of you. Well, I think it's been fun this morning. And despite all the craziness that happened in the beginning, we worked it out and got it all together. It's been fun. You've been listening to Cosmic Debris on Radio Free Brooklyn, independent listener-supported community radio. Billy C is me. I will catch you again next Wednesday, same time, same spot. And we hope you can join us then. In the meantime, coming up at the top of the hour, Democracy Now! With Amy Goodman. And somebody will first tell you what Brooklyn sounds like. So keep it tuned right here to Radio Free Brooklyn, radiofreebrooklyn.org, radiofreebrooklyn.org/donate.

Man, we've been doing a lot of that, ending early with time left. I don't really have that much time. We have like 3 or 4 minutes, but I'm sure that we could find something to put in there for a couple of minutes, because you don't want to, and I don't want to hear me talk for 4 minutes. So let's try. Let's see if we can get that in there in time. We could do that. All right, quickly move. Quickly. All right. No, I don't think we're gonna make it, folks. I think we will. Let's try that. All right. That'll do it. Something fun and goofy. 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

When construction of the Williamsburg Bridge began in 1896, Manhattan and Brooklyn were two different cities entirely. But by the time the bridge was completed in 1903, Brooklyn had officially become a borough of Greater New York City. Betty Smith writes about the lovely span of the Williamsburg Bridge in her novel, A Tree Grows in Brooklyn. Today, the bridge still provides commuters a convenient crossing of the East River. What began as a tale of two cities stands as a symbol of the unification of one. I'm Victoria Principato, and this is what Brooklyn sounds like.

0: felt for two decades that they had to hide it. And I think now we're sort of seeing the response to that.
1: We want to thank you both for being with us. Thank you to Urzina Ali, author of Seasons of Fury, Four Families and the Rise of Islamophobia in America, and Fahad Ahmed, executive director of Drum, Desi's Rising Up and Moving. That does it for our show. On September 17th, I'll be going home to Bayshore, New York and Long Island for the screening of Steal the Story, Please. Check our website at democracynow.org. And then September 22nd at the IFC.
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7: 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You're tuned in to Radio Free Brooklyn with your host, El Americano Cosmico. And this morning, we're going to do a Delta Swamp Voodoo Bayou kind of scene. Can you dig it?

tuned in to El Americano Cosmico here on Radio Free Brooklyn. We kicked off this Delta Swamp Voodoo Bayou music vibe with Bobby Charles, the tune called Street People. Off his 1972 self-titled album, which was co-produced by Rick Danko of the band. A dude that grew up in the Cajun town of Abbeville, Louisiana. Then we went over to San Antonio, Texas with Doug Sam and his Tex-Mex trip. An album he released in 1974 called Groover's Paradise with a tune called Just Groove Me. And that album was produced by Doug Clifford of Creedence Clearwater Revival. Then we had this kind of obscure band called Grits, produced by Lou Adler, a tune called Bayou Country. Very little information on the internet about this band. I had to go to dreamchimney.com and read a little bit about them. And it's all basically speculation that the people in the forum were saying that at one point the band was Elvis's backing band. They did a little stint with Loggins and Messina and they just kind of disappeared. And listening to that song with the kind of gospel-like background vocals, I was trying to think, man, this song's really reminded me of something. It reminded me of Exile on Main Street, album the Rolling Stones did in 1972, which brought us to Tumbling Dice, an album which had a lot of strong influence from Gram Parsons. Then you heard Creedence Clearwater Revival with Keep on Chuglin' off the 1969 Bayou Country album. A song that John Fogerty said that helped create the swamp bayou myth of his band, which was actually originated out of San Francisco. And a lot's been written about the meaning of Chuglin. It's amazing how much has been written about the song Chuglin and the word Chuglin. Some people say it has a sexual connotation. Some people say it has a military, inspirational, got to keep on moving, no matter what kind of thing. Anyway, right now you're listening to Justin Johnson here in the background, romping the stomp, doing a little bit of slide guitar kind of thing. So what we're going to do is, I got a couple tracks from The Doors live at the Aquarius Theater in July 1969. These two songs really feature Robbie Krieger's slide guitar kind of thing here on Radio Free Brooklyn. Can you dig it? All right.

tuned in to Radio Free Brooklyn with your host, El Americano Cosmico. And we kind of went into a little bit of a blues groove there with the Doors and the Pretenders. Close cousin to that Delta Swamp Voodoo Bayou music that we kicked off the show with. So the Doors, two tracks, live at the Aquarius Theater in July 1969, doing a cover of Mystery Train, done originally by Junior Parks in 1953, off Sun Records, the Junior Parks one. Elvis, of course, it was one of his first hits that really made people aware of Elvis. Sun Records, of course, was behind that. 2 years later, he released it in 1955. And then you had the Pretenders, the tune called Roadie Man, off the 2016 Alone LP. And that was produced by the Black Keys' Dan Auerbach. And he decided to... Well, he convinced Chrissy Hynde to come to Nashville to record that album and use a little bit more of the blues and kind of country Americana kind of vibe for that album. And if you dig what you're listening to and all the varied programming that Radio Free Brooklyn has to offer, I highly suggest going to radiofreebrooklyn.org and click that donate button. We also got the new app out, which is really cool. You can see the songs that are playing as we're playing them. There's a live chat feature there too, which I've been experimenting with. Seems to work for some shows. I'm trying to get it to work for my show. Let me know what you think. And also you can go to the Radio Free Brooklyn app to also access the archive. And it's really user-friendly. You just... you hit archive or programs or something like that, and then it lists all the programs where you can find whatever show you want to listen to their archive. It's pretty groovy. Right now you listen to Booker T and the MGs. This is the B-side to Green Onions called Behave Yourself. Came out in 1962. And they, of course, were the Stax house band over in Memphis, Tennessee. So speaking of Memphis, Tennessee, and getting back into that Delta Swamp kind of vibe, we got a guy from Mississippi, Elvis Presley, doing a tune called Power of My Love. This came off his 1969 From Elvis in Memphis LP. This was his first return to non-soundtrack albums. He decided to leave RCA Studios in Los Angeles and record in Memphis with a specific search for the Southern soul sound. This is a pretty cool tune. Not a lot written about this tune, which is kind of interesting. I find it like probably one of Elvis, in my opinion, one of my favorite Elvis tunes. So here you go on Radio Free Brooklyn. Can you dig it?

We're coming to near close of El Americano Cosmico, but no worries. You got Vinyl on cue to take you on through from 10 to 11 in the morning here on Radio Free Brooklyn. All right, we kicked off that set of music with Elvis Presley with Power of My Love. And like I said before, that came off his 1969 From Elvis in Memphis LP. And then we got to the voodoo part of the Delta Swamp Voodoo Bayou music kind of scene that we've constructed here for this morning's show with a tune called Marie Laveau from Dr. Hook and The Medicine Show, a song written by Shel Silverstein. And Marie Laveau, actually a real person, and she had a mother, I forget her first name, but just as formidable, if not more, with the voodoo. Witch Queen of New Orleans from Redbone, another song inspired by the life and times of Marie Laveau. I highly suggest checking it out. I did some reading on Marie Laveau. I feel like you could do a whole good hour, at least an hour, maybe a half hour, of songs that are Marie Laveau inspired. Anyway, Redbone, they were an LA band that Jimi Hendrix encouraged Pat and Lolly Vegas to put together. Pat and Lolly Vegas, that was their stage names, but they were Native Americans. They were like one of the first Native American rock bands to have a number one hit, or number five hit, actually, with Come and Get Your Love. And that brought us to Jim Ford with a tune called Rising Sign, who was friends with Pat and Lolly Vegas from Redbone. And they introduced him to Delphi Records. There was a guy working there, and they helped him get his career off the ground a little bit. Very cool stuff. You're listening to The Meters here in the background, a tune called Cardova off their self-titled album that came out in 1969. I'm running out of time, so I just want to thank you all for listening. And if you want to follow El Americano Cosmico, you can go to the website, AmericanoCosmico.com, the Facebook, the Instagram,

0: to the Artmageddon Festival in Ditmas Park recently. And there I met a local mom and volunteer named Genevieve and her two children, Remsen and Pipsy. Genevieve got to witness Pipsy express herself creatively using spray paint for the first time and mused about how uniquely Brooklyn that moment was.
1: And like, I just turned 47 and I'm like, I could be in yoga pants in the suburbs. But instead, here I'm raising my two beautiful kids with adults who are amazing in a space that I trust. And like, I come back after leaving them alone and they've like broken out the spray paint.
2: We're not bringing this back.
1: And it's baby's first day of spray painting.
0: I'm Calvin Williams. This is what Brooklyn sounds like.
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0: 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I want to let you in a special guest, a friend of mine, Zach. Let you introduce yourself.
1: Hey, beautiful friends. My name is Zach K. Aronson. I'm a theater producer and theater critic in Broadway in Hell's Kitchen, New York City. So glad to be here with my dear, dear friend, Mama D. Let's play some dance hits. Let's go.
0: Okay, let's hear it. Calvin Harris, Acceptable in the 80s remix.

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Enjoy.

Hello again. This is DJ Mama D. This is the Mama D Dance Party. I want to thank you for listening in. And I want to thank Zach A to come by as a guest, listen to my music, this mix. So I hope you have a good hump day and be blessed and be safe and have a good week. And here's USG, In Came You, One Tent Mix. Enjoy. Take care.

0: sounds great.
1: Thank you for that. We're waiting. We're in survival mode. Mm-hmm. But people are still coming. A lot of regulars still show up, you know.
0: And you guys have takeout, right?
1: All the time.
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Hey, hey, you're listening to Radio Free Brooklyn. I'm Carlina, and this is my hour of Meet Me in the Basement. I've officially had this show for 1 year, so happy birthday to Meet Me in the Basement. Happy birthday to me. And if you've been listening here and there, thank you. I tend to jump all over the place, but I'm usually fueled by some sort of muse, typically maybe something in the post-punk realm. So today we're going to stick to the essentials, some of my favorite post-punk and alt tracks in the 80s. And what better off to start with maybe my favorite of all time? If you're hearing it in the background, you know it. It's The Cure with A Forest.

We just heard The Passions with I'm in love with a German film star. Anyone been in love with one before? The lyrics were written about Steve Connolly. He was like a one-time roadie for The Clash and the Sex Pistols, and he did have some minor roles in several German films. I had to look him up because if he's the muse of this song, he must be special. I mean, I found one photo. I think it was him. You're listening to a one-year anniversary episode of Meet Me in the Basement here on Radio Free Brooklyn, where I'm cherishing some of my favorite post-punk, synth, and alt tracks. I'm going to stay in the 80s for the most part, also with UK projects, but there's going to be a few stragglers, so bear with me. I'm going to be really spontaneous this hour. But one of my favorite signature post-punk sounds that you'll notice with The Cure, with A Forest, and then even just this past track, it's that really multi-layered chime-like guitars. I mean, it's amazing. I want us to stay in this echoey echo chamber for the next one. Mark Burgess of the Manchester band The Chameleons was taking LSD while hiking up Tandle Hill in Manchester and overlooking the suburbs. And he was looking out at this view and he put together this beautiful ballad. It's not necessarily a romantic track, but I think it is. So here is View from a Hill.

Chameleons with View from a Hill. This is Meet Me in the Basement here on Radio Free Brooklyn, and I'm celebrating my 1 year of having this show. And if you've been a regular, geez, thank you. But you know that my playlists are usually inspired by muses that keep me up at night. And I try to have post-punk be that forever muse and common thread for most of my shows. I mean, I try. I just think that post-punk can mean a lot of things. I think there's so many genres that fall under it. And one of my favorite quotes by Simon Reynolds, he famously noted that punk shouted, fuck you, and post-punk muttered, I'm fucked. And I just think that captures post-punk so beautifully. You know, we're going to stay in the early 80s UK projects for the next set. But I think that these tracks start to make a shift from the post-punk world into alt-rock and indie genres. You know what I'll mean with the next set. So here is Scottish post-punk group Altered Images with I Could Be Happy.

0: Yeah. Yeah, I had to. 1984? Come on, you guys. One of the most iconic guitar riffs of all time. Thank you, Johnny Marr. That, of course, How Soon Is Now by The Smiths, initially released as a B-side in 1984, but then it became a single in 85, famed for that shimmery tremolo guitar effect, which supposedly was a complete nightmare to record in the studio because Johnny Marr and then the producer, John Porter, had to manually sync up the amp tremolo speeds by hand to the audio track, playing it from a tape machine. So I can only imagine how difficult. But speaking of experimental sounds, before that, you heard The Raincoats with their 1983 wonder, No One's Little Girl. So much experimentation in there and cascading effects with that violin and the vocal chants. And it's that repetitive nature and experimentation that I love so much in so many post-punk tracks of this time. I think that's where the magic is and how all that space is created. And God, I guess 1984 was a magical year because I'm going to cue up another hypnotic, repetitive wonder. Here's Public Image Limited with The Order of Death.
1: This is what you get. This is what you want. This is what you get. This is what you want. This is what you get. This is what you want. This is what you get. This is what you want.

All right. We took a little bit of a detour with that one. But God, I love that last set. Kind of a hodgepodge mix of an extended arm of post-punk. So we had early 80s minimal synth and cold wave and like this post-disco number. So in descending order, so that last track, Waiting for a Train by Australian Project Flash and the Pan, that track I've had on repeat all summer. So I had to play it today. And then you also heard Martin Dupont, French Cold Wave, and before that, early synth duo, British project Oppenheimer Analysis. Thank you for listening to Meet Me in the Basement here on Radio Free Brooklyn. This marks my 1 year anniversary, sort of. I kind of missed the date. But thank you for listening to Radio Free Brooklyn. We are a community-based radio station, and your support keeps us going. You listen to us, follow us. You can also start a show like me. I can't believe it's been a year. I was really dragging my feet. It's something I've been wanting to do since moving to New York. And for whatever reason, I was like, oh, I don't know. I'm not good enough, or I don't have the time, or I don't know where to start. So if you're listening and you're also interested, just do it. This has been such a great way for me to feel alive during a middle of the work week. Okay, I'm gonna leave you with two more English post-punk tracks, 80s, late 80s, early 90s. So here's The Fall with Lost in the Music. And with that, I will catch you next week.

0: I'm Bob Jay and the host of Black and Blues, the black music show here on Radio Free Brooklyn that can be heard every Tuesday morning beginning at 11 a.m. I've been collecting black music since the 1950s and have a huge collection of blues, gospel, rhythm and blues, soul, funk and Motown and more. So tune in and hear records from my collection, the history of the music, and the artists that made it.
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0: air at any moment. That's about all I have to say on that. I have been thinking a lot about EPs. If you're not familiar with what an EP is, it's basically just a short album. It's a little sample platter, typically before an album. Sometimes a bunch of EPs and then a big album after, and sometimes they're different songs usually. They're usually under 30 minutes, and they're usually about anywhere from 3 to 5 to even 7 songs. I don't know why. I just been having thinking about them as projects. I guess there's a couple songs that I love that remind me of certain EPs, and I've just been thinking about how many of those songs there are. And how many EPs have really made such an impact? Maybe some that you don't even realize are EPs. So I'm going to play songs that come from EPs today. I'm going to give you a crazy mix of music. Some deep cuts, some random ones, some ones you know and love. I guess pop focused, but, you know, not limited. You know, Popsick lives in pop, but also outside of pop. I love pop. I always will. So you'll hear some of that, but you'll hear other stuff too. Maud Latour is a New York City based musician. Or she's in LA now, but she got her start in New York. I hope she comes back here. She put an EP out in 2021. When I think she might have still been in college. She has made music for a long time, starting, I feel like, when she was a teenager, including an EP that doesn't even exist on streaming anymore. But one of her EPs is called Strangers Forever, and honestly, it's banger for banger for banger for banger. There's 6 songs on there. Maud makes some of my favorite pop music that I've ever heard. It's just plain fun is really all I can say about that. And she studied philosophy, so I think there's a lot of that in the music, which is interesting. I think there's a lot of existential thoughts. And it's coming of age, and it's being a young woman, and it's love, and it's heartbreak. And as she's gotten older, it's become more and more queer, which of course means a lot to me. But when I listen to her, to any of her music, but especially her early music, it is so young sounding, like you can hear how young she is. It's kind of almost naive and maybe like not scared, but just like you can just hear how much is about to happen to her in her life almost. If you can even remember being like 20 years old or something. So anyway, I was reflecting on the EP, and I have like 1 or 2 favorite songs on this EP, but I'm going to play one that is like lesser favorite. Not that I don't love it. I do love it. I just listened to it again for the first time in a long time, and that's why I want to play it, because it kind of embodies her so well. But she's got so many bangers on this EP that I recommend if you like this one. And maybe you'll hear what I mean when you hear this one, but this, I'm going to play Block Your Number, and if you can get up and dance or whatever you want to do, you should, because it's fun. This is Maud Latour from 2021.
1: It's always best at the beginning.

That was Maud Latour's Block Your Number. I think, yeah, I just think, I mean, A, she's like name dropping where she is in a dorm, but B, like, yeah, it's just kind of early relationship stuff, which I love. I love that there is a time capsule. There is like a time stamp on the music. I don't think that's a bad thing. I think it's fun. Another project that was made in a New York City dorm, I'm not positive that it's the same school as Maud's. But this 2020 EP is one that I always return to every now and then when I remember it. It's Ella Hale, and it's called Room 206 EP, which is her dorm room. So we're going to just keep it on that wave right now. This one is called My House. It's a sweet one. Enjoy.

That was Ella Hale's My House. That whole EP is full of beautiful, easy listening that I love to revisit. This is an EP episode on Popsick. Who's to say if I'll do more of these, but I'm loving it so far. I hope you are. Let's do another New York girl. This is, she's LA, but she lives here. Horsepower put out a self-titled EP called Horsepower, of course, last year, and it rocked my world majorly. To this day, it's one of my favorite EPs I've ever heard. Like, most likely, I would say it could be. I love all of them. I'm gonna play Coins just because it's in my head right now, but each one of these songs is special, and I think there's probably more music coming. This is Horsepower's Coins.

That was Coins by Horsepower. This is an EP episode. Let's keep these vibes going. Boyish is an LA-based band who also started in New York. I hope they also come back here. When I think of my favorite EPs of all time, and I tell people this, this one is like top five. Boyish put out 2022 an EP called My Friend Mika. I actually have some real life friends in the EP artwork, which is really funny and special. But I love every single song on this EP. I'm going to play Legs, but truly all of them go crazy, crazy, crazy. So I recommend you check this one out. This is Boyish.

Isn't that gorgeous? That was Boyish. That song is called Legs. That EP is called My Friend Mika, and it's stunning and perfect. Kississippi, a Philly-based pop girl, a little bit emo-tinged, I would say, put an EP out that I got to work on, and I'm not playing it because I got to work on it. I'm playing because it is, the lead single is a smash hit, and NPR loved it, and that was one of the coolest moments of my career, I will say. But Kississippi's, this is the last thing she's put out. I hope she comes back soon, but also take her time. The lead single's called Last Time, and it's an amazing breakup banger, and I recommend you blast this one. The EP's called Damned If I Do It For You. This is Last Time.

That was Kississippi's perfect banger called Last Time on Damned If I Do It For You that came out in 2024. Let's do some CeCe Coakley. Another one of my favorite EPs of all time, also 2022. CeCe Coakley's a Nashville-based singer-songwriter who I still love so much to this day. I would love to have her here. I'm going to shoot for that. Many of these songs I love on this EP. I'll play the first one. This one's called Listerine.

That was CeCe Coakley's beautiful Listerine off of Tender, the EP. This is an EP episode. Let's get some Sabrina song up here. This is from her new EP. It's called Big Trick. This song's called Moving Target.

That was Moving Target. That one, if you couldn't gather, is about just like goalposts always changing and trying your best and things not going the way you want them to. One of my favorite lines is splurge on the dinner, cut back in the winter. I just think that's so cute. I think that's so worth it. I think having dinner with your friends is worth it. Yeah, there's a lot of great lines in that one. Beautiful, beautiful, beautiful project. It's called Big Trick, and it's out now. Devin, again, is another pop girl who's coming up who maybe you've heard of if you like pop music. There's a lot of amazing songs on this EP. It's called In Order. I'm going to play the bangeristy banger one, but they're all very good. This is Cherry Cola.

That was cherry cola. That was, I don't know why I want to say cola that way. That was Devin again. Really fun. And let's keep the bangers going. One of the most iconic EPs of all time in pop music is from 2016. And people might not know that the title track of the EP is called Vroom Vroom. And it produced Vroom Vroom by Charlie XCX, which is Sophie produced. Rest in peace to Sophie, but this one is, I mean, Charlie's most quintessential song, I would say. Still gets the club bumping. This is Vroom Vroom.

That singing verse at the end just literally goes crazy. Everything about that is quite perfect, even. Hope you're enjoying the EP episode. I am, for one. These happen to be some of my favorite songs ever. I said I would have some, like, maybe deep pulls or maybe something unexpected. One of them would be an S.G. Lewis song from 2015. I don't know why this song just has really stuck with me all these years. It's just so good. This EP is called Shivers. S.G. Lewis is a, I believe, British DJ. And there's some words on this. Don't you worry. This song is called No Less, and it's probably my favorite S.G. Lewis song.

That was an old S.G. Lewis song with Lewis Matters. I'm going to go back to a little bit of singer-songwriter because Odie Lee put out The Only Thing Worse Than a Woman Who Lies Is a Girl Who Tells Truths from 2023. There's some real heartbreakers on the EP, but I'm going to play one of my favorites. It's also quite sad, but that's okay. It's beautiful. This is Odie Lee's As Sure As I'm Speaking.

That was Odie Lee from 2023. That's from an EP called The Only Thing Worse Than a Woman Who Tells Lies Is a Girl Who Tells Truths. That's As Sure As I'm Speaking. There's a song called Double Shift on there and Shoots and Ladders that I just adore. So you can check those out. We're going to keep that singer-songwriter vibe for a second. This is Medium Build, who is an artist that I discovered in 2023, I want to say. He's got this EP called Health from that year. It is really special to me. It really did something. I don't know. It's just one of those... it's just one of those projects that really shifts something or changes something. And this is one of the singles. It's called Never Learn to Dance.

That was Medium Builds, Never Learn to Dance. Beautiful and perfect. Let's do some Dijon. What about that? Dijon put an EP out in 2020 called How Do You Feel About Getting Married? I can only imagine it has to be about his now wife, Joni, but I'm not sure. One of my favorites on the EP is called Alley Oop. This is Dijon.

That was Dijon's alley oop. I mean, gorgeous. What a that man can write a love song like nothing else. Well, I'm gonna close the hour. That flew by. I hope you enjoyed it. That was an EP spotlight. I might do another one of these episodes because I still have more to go. I'll do the Boy Genius classic because I would say it's like still the project of all projects, the EP of all EPs. I'm going to do Salt in the Wound to close the hour. I have a vivid memory of Moon and Genius duo performing this at Madison Square Garden, and it really shifted everything. This is Boy Genius. That's Julian Baker, Phoebe Bridgers, and Lucy Dacus. And this song is called Salt in the Wound. That was Pop Sick for today. I'll see you next week. Bye.

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on Dolly Parton without even knowing who she was, really. Alright, well, that is the 21st century, so I said nowt. But I want to say something now, actually, because I think everybody is wrong except me. I'm going to address Dolly Parton as a songwriter, which is what she considered herself to be, a songwriter and nothing else. That was her main thing. Of course, she did loads of things and she knew she did loads of things, but songwriting was her thing. That's all she had. 3,000 songs. Now, if you take that over a 60-year period, I think that is a song a week for 60 years on average. That's pretty damn good. And a lot of them are brilliant. So, famously, Dolly Parton was from the Smoky Mountains near Pigeon Ford in Tennessee. And the Smoky Mountains were called the Smoky Mountains because in Cherokee language, Shaconohay means land of the blue smoke, and they're called the Smoky Mountains because the smoke comes from the leaves that release all the stuff that they made throughout the day in photosynthesis and create a mist around the mountains of Tennessee. So it's a bluish mist, hence the land of the blue smoke, the land of blue smoke in the Cherokee language. So I am going to start off with Dolly Parton singing that she wrote a song, of course, called Shaconohay, proclaiming really her love of where she came from. More on that in a little bit. Before I get to Shaconohay, yes, there's always a curveball, I'm going to play Dolly Parton as a interpreter, and I'm going to have her interpreting a hit by, oh gosh, the first band I ever interviewed, and I just spaced out their name. But anyway, it was a big hit in the 90s. It was my first ever solo interview with this band, actually. I have to tell you later. But all right, it is Shine. It was a big hit in the 90s, and Dolly Parton made it into a real backwards song, and it sounds just perfect. And here she is, Dolly Parton interpreting Shine, followed by her love letter to the Smoky Mountains, from whence she came, or hence she came, whence she came, from whence she came.

Alright, yes, Collective Soul, that was the band I was trying to remember. Yes, Shine, big hit in the 90s for them. First band I ever interviewed. I know I said it three times already, but it's where it all started for me. Well, some of it at least. And after that, yeah, that's right, Land of, yes, Dolly Parton singing a love letter to from whence she came, Connery. I'm going to say a quick thing about Willie Nelson, which applies to Dolly Parton as well, that once in Union Square, New York City, there was a Willie Nelson's bus was in the farmer's market, and because he was doing Farm Aid in New York City that year, and there were bunch of policemen around the bus because the mayor of New York was on the bus talking to Willie Nelson, and everyone, including myself, just stared at this bus. And a hip-hop guy, a black dude from the hip-hop, totally hip-hop, baseball cap, backwards, dripped in gold jewelry, probably had never listened to anything country in his life. I know I'm just making assumptions, but unlikely. And probably does not care much about country music and has never listened to a Willie Nelson song. He asked us, "Well, whose bus is that?" And everyone in unison said, "Willie Nelson." And he went, "Yeah, my man." And that was Willie Nelson's. Willie Nelson transcends all genres and all colors and income levels and is all things to all people. And Dolly Parton held that too. She was a country artist, but she was loved and adored by everybody, by gay people, by straight people, by Christians, by Jews, by Muslims, tall people, short people, by rockers, by mods, by country people, by traditional folk, by progressive folks. She unified the whole globe, and that is I can't think of any other person or artist that has had that ability to unify the whole entire universe. All right. Okay, that is my but I admire her as a songwriter. Now, she did not come from poverty. She came from way below poverty, out in the middle of nowhere. Really, I mean, poverty is, they aspired to be poor, if anything. And as much as she loved where she came from and admired where she came from, she was not rose-tinted spectacles as about it. I did play a love letter to where she came from that she wrote. I'm going to play something else that she wrote about her growing up. And, you know, her father couldn't read or write, and the family just was really hard scrabble. And she wrote a song in the good old days when times were tough. And I'm going to just read out a couple of couplets from it. "I've seen daddy's hands break open and bleed. I've seen him work till he's stiff as a board. Ay, ay, ay. I've seen mama laying on suffering and sickness, in need of a doctor we couldn't afford. Anything at all was more than we had in the good old days when times were bad."

Yeah, that's one heck of a song, right? Off the album My Tennessee Mountain Home, in the good old days when times were bad. And she was very, very, very sharp on her, quick-witted, and did not take guff from anybody. Possibly genius level. This is not a word I kick around lightly, but they used to call her a dumb blonde, and she used to say, well, I know I'm not dumb and I know I'm not blonde. Very funny. And yes, of course, I played a song that she wrote called Dumb Blonde, which is what we just heard. And I forgot to mention before at the beginning that I am not going to play Jolene or Coat of Many Colors or I Will Always Love You. I'm really not going to play them because I think she wrote some much better, better songs. Yes, some great songs, and I do want to give it up for her songwriting. So I am going to, I'm going to sort of play a couple of her really deep, controversial, that's probably not the right word, but serious songs. The Bridge, about a pregnant lady, perhaps, ending it all on a bridge. And apparently, possibly, it looks like, sounds like, she jumps off the bridge in the end. And after that, another heartbreaking song down from Dover, a place called Dover, Tennessee, that she saw from her tour bus window once and said, ah, this would be a good place to write a song about. And it's about a pregnant lady the father of the child has disappeared, and she is waiting for him to come back. And an escapee father, future to be father. Yes, we know the type. But she is waiting for him to come back, and from Dover, and she waits and waits, and then the child is stillborn, and that is the sign that he is never coming back. Anyway, it's a real tearjerker. So here they are, The Bridge and Down from Dover.

0: Yeah, down from Dover and the bridge. And if you've just tuned in, yo, yeah, I don't know, Half Fishers of a Way Through sitting with Gianluca here at Radio Free Brooklyn, Radio Grenouille in Marseille, France, and Resonance FM in the UK. And also sitting with .com for sit downs. I've had really cool conversations with fascinating artists. A really good one up just now, actually. I just put one up by Ray Bonneville, a traveling blues troubadour that's been taking his show on the road in his van for decades at this point. Really interesting. Plays a couple of live songs for us, too, exclusively for us. Anyway, if you have that, sittingwith.com, if you want to check it out. 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You know we need Wonga, Wedge, Moolah, and all the rest of it. Yes, heavy bread is what we need. 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You know what to do. And we can keep doing this for you, and especially for you. Like Dolly Parton's tribute that I am making for Dolly Parton, as just an amazing songwriter. And I am going to play a couple of songs of feisty Dolly Parton. She was often called a feminist. She hated that. But anyway, I'm going to address that in a second. But here is a couple of, like, badass Dolly Parton, like, don't mess with me, Dolly Parton. You wouldn't know love from Shinola. And you ain't worth the salt in my tears. Yeah, all right, go, tear whoever that is a new one. All right, here she is.
1: Let's do another one of the newer songs. This is one I'm going to dedicate to all the gals out there and to all you boys that might act like this sometimes. It's called You Don't Know Love from Shinola.

yeah, Dolly Parton being rather badass there and terrifying. Shinola Salt and My Tears. Yeah, because there is an expression, an American expression, you wouldn't know. I can't say this on the radio, but I'm going to say close enough. You wouldn't know shirt from Shinola is an American expression, and she says you wouldn't know love from Shinola. Yeah, and you ain't worth the salt in my tears. Yeah, self-explanatory. She was often lumped because she was so vibrant and brilliant as a songwriter, as a charity, because, you know, she created foundations to teach kids to read, and she did a lot of charity. She was just a bundle of energy, like just a nuclear explosion of energy for her whole entire life. She was and a pretty astute businesswoman too, on top of it all. She was often considered a feminist, and she hated it, absolutely did not like that label at all. But I am going to address it, because I think the real feminist, actually, in the Dolly Parton story, actually was her husband, Carl Dean, who, you might think to yourself, I didn't even know she had a husband, you might say to yourself. And very few people did. Carl Dean met, they met at a laundromat as soon as Dolly Parton got to Nashville. And they married soon after, and they stayed married for the whole journey. 60, my maths is pretty bad, but anyway, decades, about six decades. And Carl Dean had his own business. He was an asphalt paving business, and he just let Dolly Parton do her thing. You do it, gal, go get him. He pushed her out, and he did not interfere. It's easy to say there have been rare sightings of Carl Dean. That's an exaggeration. There have been no sightings of Carl Dean. I believe there's about two or three photographs of the two of them together, but he did not ever come to the recording sessions. He never went to award ceremonies. He never accompanied her. He was never seen at Grammy Awards, country awards, award ceremonies, interviews, all these things. He stayed way, way, way, way in the background, kind of as a working house husband. So I'm going to give it up to Carl Dean, actually, for just letting Dolly do her thing, and just pushing her and encouraging her and just staying out the way. And Dolly Parton wrote two very beautiful songs for him, actually. She wrote a few, but the two that are really beautiful are From Here to the Moon and Back, which she wrote when he was alive. And I'm going to play a track of her doing it with Willie Nelson. And after that, you know, he died. Within the last couple of years, very recently, he predeceased her. And then she wrote a beautiful tribute to him, If You Hadn't Been There. Oh, what a beautiful piece of writing. So I'm going to give it up to Carl Dean, probably a feminist. I would give him it. Dolly does not want the feminist title, so I'm going to just give it to Carl Dean posthumously and play a couple of the Dolly Parton songs written for him. Here's her with Willie Nelson, From Here to the Moon and Back.

told you they were amazing songs. Anyway, one of the things about Dolly Parton, she was indefatigably optimistic by all accounts. And I'm just going to kick in this beautiful song, this very lively song. And it's song, if you feel down, this is a song to hear. And it's called Light of a Clear Blue Morning.

Alright, light of a clear blue morning. What a beautiful song. Enough to cheer. Enough to cheer up the dead. Alright. I don't know if I haven't. I really don't have time really to go down this rabbit hole. But she was discovered and encouraged by Porter Wagoner, who at the time was one of the biggest country stars around. And he had a TV show. And he got Dolly really to replace his singer that had left. And she pretty much overtook him in the fame and fortune over quite a quick amount of time, and eventually left him. I Will Always Love You was written for him, actually, saying I will always love you and thank you, you know, you helped me and all this. And and they had sort of they were not lovers apparently, but they did have a platonic love for each other, and, you know, sort of mentor and pupil, if you like, complicated by the fact that her talent and fame overtook him, and that sort of rather made awkward dynamics towards the end. They made up for it much later on in years. But one of the beautiful things that, you know, duets, I've done shows about duets, it's all about chemistry, not just about singing the same song at the same time. But I'm going to play a couple of duets of Dolly Parton with Porter Wagoner, and the interesting thing about that, well, the chemistry is through the roof, obviously, but also the way they're mixed is often when is that they're mixed at the same level. The vocals, the singing is mixed at the same level, so it's like they're singing to each other rather than front singer and backing singer. And there's a couple of them, they're great duets. Alright, Say Forever, You'll Be Mine, and Please Don't Stop Loving Me. Yeah, Dolly and Porter.

right, what great chemistry. All right, well, we are clipping along towards the end. If you've just tuned in, you've just missed Sitting with Gianluca here at Radio Free Brooklyn, Radio Grenouille, and Resonance FM in the UK, Radio Grenouille in Marseille, and Resonance UK. It even rhymes. I've been Gianluca, sittingwith.com. I've got some cool interviews up now. Ray Bonneville just sat with me and played some wonderful music for us, so drop in on that if you can. Like or write a review, I would so love that. I do need some encouragement because you have no idea how much hard work this is. All right, I'm gonna ease on out the way. Bringing things current, and another duet actually with Sia, and it's again Dolly Parton, All Things to All People. She transcends genres, and everyone loved her. Sad loss. So here she is with Sia, and it's called Here I Am. And to you, I want to say thank you for listening. Thank you, and thank you again.

0: I had the opportunity to go to the Artmageddon Festival in Ditmas Park recently. And there I met a local mom and volunteer named Genevieve and her two children, Remsen and Pipsy. Genevieve got to witness Pipsy express herself creatively using spray paint for the first time and mused about how uniquely Brooklyn that moment was.
1: And like, I just turned 47 and I'm like, I could be in yoga pants in the suburbs. But instead, here I'm raising my two beautiful kids with adults who are amazing in a space that I trust. And like, I come back after leaving them alone and they've like broken out the spray paint. And it's baby's first day of spray painting.
0: I'm Calvin Williams. This is what Brooklyn sounds like.
1: What does Brooklyn sound like?
2: Cars and motorcycles honking every time.
3: Perfect.
4: Hello. 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
3: Reed, this is Dave. I'm Mike.
5: Hey, good to meet you.
3: Also known as Giggles.
5: Yep.
3: I don't think I've actually met you before.
5: Yeah, I don't think so.
3: But here's the kicker. Here's what's fun is somehow we're kind of related, I think.
5: Oh, really?
3: Right. Yeah. You didn't know this? You didn't know this?
5: I'm not sure that I did know this.
3: All right, this is good. We're Dave and Giggles. Our guest today is Reed. We're kind of related. So here's the deal. Your mom, I think, is cousins with my dad, who's passed away. So your mom's a Bradley.
5: Yes.
3: That's her maiden name.
5: Yeah.
3: I'm a Bradley.
5: Okay.
3: So I come from like the Bradley.
6: How did this work out where you guys are related and what is happening?
5: Yeah, I actually did not know this. This is funny.
6: What is happening here?
3: This is a good start to the show. This is a good, great. Like, we're kind of like third cousins, I think.
5: Okay. All right. Interesting.
3: Yeah. And so just, you know, when you talk to people, tell

0: guy. But here we're going to talk about, I want to talk about your bike trip. We can talk about family stuff. I want to talk about adventure. Excuse me. Cause I've been on some adventures. Still I've been on sort of a, still going through puberty. I've been going on a creative renaissance of my own.
1: And I want to talk around about, renaissance, just like the renaissance guy kind of.
0: So that's kind of like the topics of today's conversation is talking about the bike trip from Alaska to Colombia.
2: Correct.
0: On a bike.
2: That's correct. Yeah.
0: What was like, I followed you. Here's the thing. Here's where I found Reed was on Instagram. Cause I was like, oh, I think like my aunt Mary was talking about your trip and I was like, oh, that's cool. And okay, so I looked you up on Instagram.
2: Yeah. My mom is cousins with Mary.
0: Aunt Mary's my aunt.
2: Okay.
0: That's my aunt. That's my dad's sister.
2: Okay. Making sense now.
1: What, this is a weird show, guys.
2: Yeah.
1: So wait a minute. So, but Mike just messaged you and you were like, I'll talk to this guy, not knowing that you were related to him.
2: Yeah, I did not know that until
1: the second.
0: And how do you feel? Are you all right? Is it okay?
2: Yeah, no. It's cool.
1: He doesn't look good about this.
2: No, always good to meet a family member.
1: You bamboozled him.
0: I did. I shaboozied him.
2: I thought you were just a fan.
0: No, I was kind of a fan, but I was a family fan. I was like, oh, this guy's doing something really cool.
2: Okay, cool.
0: I was like, no, and this I kind is great. Of, and I have a lot of like, what is it? Living vicariously through people. You know, I'm like, oh, I want to do that. That sounds cool. I just want to like leave my family and go on a bike trip from Alaska to Colombia.
2: Sure.
0: You know?
2: Yeah.
0: You know, just take a leave of absence. So,
2: yeah, absolutely.
1: You probably should.
0: I should. Well, I want to go with the kids, but let's get into it. What was the impact for taking such a long trip? And just a precursor, we did have a guy on our show who did an around the world trip a couple times. And
2: what
0: I think
2: was his name?
0: God, what was it? Jacob?
1: I don't remember.
2: Okay.
0: Jacob. I think he said he took a couple tabs of LSD and then went on a ride.
2: Okay.
0: That was kind of his journey.
2: Okay.
0: Which I think maybe it was a little different.
2: No.
0: But he did it. He did it like once and a half, I think. He
1: went you know the story of the first person who ever did acid? He rode his bike. That was that was the first story of the guy who invented acid. He took it in his lab, and then he was like, oh, I gotta go home, and he took it and he started riding his bike home, and he started tripping like crazy, and the first trip was on a bike ride.
2: Okay, that's
1: so fun. There you go.
2: All right, there you go.
1: That's the story.
2: I didn't know that.
1: Yeah.
2: No, my impetus for the trip was not nearly as cool as that. It was just basically I was living at home. I mean, I'm still living at home. I can get my mom in here to say hi, maybe if you guys want.
0: Yeah. Later.
2: I don't know where she is, but, and it was during COVID. And I guess I was just feeling pretty lost, pretty stuck, not sure what I wanted to do or really who I wanted to be. And I heard a podcast with this guy named Charlie Walker, and he had ridden his bike around the world for about 4 years, 4.5 years. And it just sparked my imagination, and he had a couple of books. And so I read his books and I thought, wow, you know, there's really something to this. And I'd never been a cyclist before other than maybe, you know, maybe 20 minutes at a time to and from work or something like that. But he just really talked about how biking is a great mode of seeing the world, a great mode of transport. You see all the little in-between interesting things that you wouldn't see if you were in a car or certainly if you were in an airplane. And so I just thought, all right, well, screw it. I'll give it a shot. And I Googled what the longest road in the world was, and this is what popped up. First I thought, well, I should do like a proof of concept trip to see if I actually even enjoy this. And so my first trip was in the summer of 2023. I rode my bike to Canyonlands in Utah from Boulder, where I live, and then back home. And so
1: what was the length of that trip?
2: That was 1,000 miles. In 3 weeks. And I thought, and that trip in itself, was really wild. But I just thought I kind of fell in love with it. I did it alone. Yeah.
1: Crazy.
2: And yeah, I

0: I didn't, I loved parts of it. I didn't love other parts of it. But I thought, okay, this is really something that I think I can, do a larger version of. And so it wasn't really any more complicated than that, I guess. And I was working at Cosmos Pizza, which is a local pizza place here in Boulder, Colorado. And it was a great job, but I was just, how old was I? 28 or something. And seeing all of my friends go off and get married or go to med school and do all these amazing things. And I just thought I need to do something. Like, I got to get out of here. And so that's
1: Sounds like a
0: basically what
1: Bradley.
0: started it. Yeah.
2: Yeah. Oh, that's rad. That's so
1: That's
2: rad.
1: cool.
0: Yeah,
1: Thank you.
0: it's
1: Really
0: really
1: cool.
2: I mean, having kids is cool, but like going on a like multi-country bike trip is also cool too.
0: Totally.
2: Like, yeah.
1: I feel like, I didn't have kids a little later than Mike, but I didn't have kids until my 40s. And like 30s were adventure time. Just go do
0: Yeah.
1: some shit. Just go have
0: Sure.
1: fun. Especially if you're 28, just like go
0: Yeah.
1: do, live it up while you can, because once you have kids, that's it.
0: Yeah, exactly.
2: I could see the documentary now. You're like working at the pizza place and you're just like bummed out. You're like, God, this is
1: Yeah, did you
2: terrible.
1: document
0: Yeah.
1: it, or like what
0: I
1: was
0: did
1: your
0: document it. I bought this really expensive and heavy camera that I lugged with me the whole time, and I didn't really end up using all that much. I had the idea that I wanted to film it and make some sort of documentary, but I kind of it that kind of took a back burner to the trip itself. I did use it to some extent, but mostly I documented it just on Instagram, and putting out, weekly or bi-weekly updates and making posts, making reels, making videos that way.
1: It's all the kids want to see anymore anyway. They
0: Yeah,
1: don't watch
0: exactly.
1: full-length docs.
0: Yeah,
2: They were
0: no,
2: good.
0: for
2: I
0: sure.
2: like that you like narrated over them and you were like,
0: Oh,
2: I was
0: thank
2: like, oh,
0: you.
2: this is like a good travel log.
0: Yeah, it turned into basically a travel vlog.
1: What's your Instagram that people can go check it out?
0: It's just my name, Reed Rofus, REEDROFFIS.
1: Reed
0: And yeah,
1: Rofus.
0: if anyone wants to check it out, they're welcome to
2: Very
0: come
2: nice.
0: take a look.
2: Yeah, I got scared because like you dropped off and I was like, what happened? I was like, what happened to that guy? And I was like, is
0: Oh,
2: he okay?
0: yeah.
2: And I was like, all right. It was like following for a while and then,
0: Yeah, what happened is I was planning on going. The road actually ends at the very bottom of South America, at the very tip of Argentina. And that was the plan. But when I got into Colombia, I got really injured. And so I had to quit the trip, sadly.
2: Can you want to talk about it
0: When I
2: or?
0: was just about halfway through. Yeah, I got this basically, they call it cyclist syndrome. It also is called pudendal neuralgia. It's a basically it's this nerve that runs through your low back and kind of like where you're like basically your sit bones where you're sitting on a bike, just got really compressed. And so I spent about a month and a half in Colombia going to different specialists, not sure what I had, thinking maybe I had an infection, thinking maybe I had some sort of disease or something, and just in a lot of pain. And then eventually was just like I couldn't handle it anymore because I wasn't getting any answers. And so I came home, and basically the first guy I saw here knew what it was. And he said, yeah, you can't bike anymore, basically.
1: Oh man, that's it for
0: So
1: your biking life.
0: essentially, I mean, I don't have it anymore, but I think that's mostly just a function of staying off of it, of not biking. And so I actually left my bike and all of my equipment, except for my camera and my expensive stuff, in Colombia. And it's still down there. And I, with the hope that I was going to be going back, that I was going to figure out what this was and fix it and go back.
1: Just leave it on the side of the road, or where did you
0: No,
1: leave
0: I
1: it?
0: left it in a hostel.
1: Oh,
0: And recently, actually,
1: it's
0: I did.
1: gone. That's
0: No,
1: gone.
0: yeah, for sure. Well, the woman that ran the hostel was watching it for me, and she was waiting for me to come back. And recently, I calculated how much it would cost to go back and get it, and it just didn't make any sense. So I told her she can sell it or keep it or do whatever she wants. So yeah, that was a major bummer because, you know, I was only just at the beginning of South America when I had to, end the trip, but I still did all of North America. So that's pretty cool, I guess.
2: Yeah. It's still an epic trip. Like I feel like, there's probably a little disappointment, but like your health comes first, you know, you gotta be like, all right, like, you know, I gotta survive.
1: Yeah, you gotta know your limits, you know?
0: Yeah. It just wasn't feasible to keep going. And so that kind of spells an end to my, I guess, my long-term biking career. I still maybe have plans of maybe going back and finishing it on a motorcycle or something like that.
2: Let me know, dude.
0: Yeah. Something that isn't as intense.
1: So how far away were you from your final destination?
0: Oh, I was still about halfway. I was at the top of South America and I was going all the way to the bottom. So I still had, I don't know, close to 10,000 miles left.
2: Oh, jeez.
1: How many miles did you do altogether?
0: I did probably around like between 8,500 and 9,000, something like that.
1: Yeah.
0: Yeah.
1: So, well, give me your highlight. Like, what was the highlight? And then give me a low light.
0: Yeah. A highlight.
2: I think we heard the low light.
1: Yeah. Besides,
0: yeah, the that's injury. Probably the low light, to be honest. I mean, the highlight is there's not one highlight, of course. But there were just a few places that were particularly spectacular. Alaska and Canada were surprisingly amazing. I don't know if surprising is the right word, but just, and that kind of had a low light in it too, because I went maybe a full month in Canada with only talking to maybe three or four people in that entire month.
1: Well, the road to like Canada into Alaska is like just truckers, right? It's just like,
0: yeah, essentially. There's other cars too, but there's a stretch in Canada, between the capital of the Yukon and the capital of British Columbia, which is about 1,000 miles, and there's just almost no, there's just basically nothing there. The incredible part was the landscape. It was incredible mountains and wilderness. On a bike, you know, you might see five or six or seven cars a day, but they just go right past you. And so I had to wait until the brief times when I saw other bikers, or, you know, there would be a little rest stop maybe every 250 or 300 miles.
1: Crazy.
0: So you had to really stock up on food and supplies just on these like kind of logging roads.
1: So you had some kind of tent, I'd imagine. You were camping.
0: Yeah, I was camping. But yeah, I didn't take a shower for a whole month. Oh, and I got pretty sick. So it was pretty gnarly.
1: So you also not only got an injury, you were sick through it.
0: I mean, I was sick at different points. Yeah. I never got like insanely sick, thankfully, but I, you know, if you don't shower for a full month and live outside, you're bound to get sick.
1: Basically like a homeless.
0: Yeah. Yeah. Homeless. You know, I finally got into America, I had this big bushy beard and was all dirty and, you know, and had to find a place to shower
1: and shave.
0: So, but it was a
1: pretty low lighty.
0: So that was, you know, in some ways that was a low light, but mostly because from loneliness of going a whole month of not really speaking to anybody was really, really difficult mentally.
1: What was it like? Cause I remember me and Mike went, canoe camping and we had people around us, but I remember after like a week of just seeing each other and then finally seeing somebody else, you just kind of like just start talking and like making no sense. What was it like to see somebody for the first time?
0: Yeah. It was a little bit like that. You know, every once in a while you would pass a biker going in the other direction. And you would stop and talk for maybe half an hour because they were in the same boat of not having seen or talked to anybody. And obviously when you see another bike traveler, there's that instant connection. So you go up and say like, hey, where are you coming from? Where are you from? What are you doing? And so that was nice. But other highlights, I mean, it was incredibly beautiful up there. Even the west coast of America was surprisingly beautiful.
1: Did you go through the redwoods and stuff?
0: I did. Yeah, that was incredible.
1: That's incredible.
0: I mean, every place I went had some major highlights. I ended up, once I got into Mexico, I went from the Arctic Ocean in Alaska all the way to Mexico, the Mexican border, in like 3.5 months. So I was going really maybe 60 miles a day.
1: That's
0: really
1: a lot.
0: Really going quite far every day. And then as soon as I got into Mexico, you know, it was like $5 hotels. And so I, before I knew it, I had been in Mexico for 5 months. And so Mexico itself was a huge highlight. I absolutely loved Mexico. Nice. And has spent so much time there. And then another really interesting, cool part was once I got into, Panama, crossing from Panama into Colombia, there's actually no road. There's this gap of jungle. It's called the Darien Gap. Mm-hmm. It's about 60 miles of roadless. And so at that point I had a friend with me, and we spent about a week going to different marinas, trying to hitchhike on a boat to get around.
1: Don't they have trails, like trails that kind of go through the
0: deadly
1: forest?
0: Not really. It's if they have
1: pluribus.
0: They have a couple trails, but it's like, I think it's all migrants and it's very dangerous. And no one wanted to take us on their fancy yacht. So we ended up paying a tour company to take us just on a little motorboat for about 5 days. And we kind of did this island hopping campaign, down the Caribbean coast. And that was just like otherworldly beautiful, just complete these most idyllic, beautiful islands that you can ever imagine. And with a local tribe that lived on them, that was really cool. And so that was a major highlight as well. That's just really getting cool. Getting into South America was a highlight. Yeah.
2: Who was the the nicest person? And then who was the meanest person to you on this trip?
0: It's a good question.
2: Thank you.
0: A lot of really, really, really nice people. You know, I think American culture is rather closed off in a way of people, you know, of not talking to strangers, we're just different in that sense than the rest of the world. But I kind of found that there's this hunger to want to help amongst Americans. And so once they realize what you're doing and that you're not a threat, right. You know, I had plenty of people stop to help me, to plenty of people say like, hey, come stay with me, you know, gave me meals. There's this really great app for bike packers called Warm Showers, where basically you see who's the, you can sign up and be a host and host bike packers. And you just message like, hey, I'm going to be in your town in 3 days. Can I stay with you? And they're like, yeah, swing by, you know, and you come by and they give you a meal and a bed. And so
1: you should do that.
0: Like, yeah.
1: You should sign up and be a host.
0: Yeah, I want to do it too. So just like countless nice people. And then especially once I was in like Mexico and some of these poor countries, people are just like so, so generous. I never had, you know, it's going to be hard to believe, but I didn't have a single bad encounter with somebody on the entire trip. Like I never met someone that tried to rob me or tried to attack me. Or I never met somebody that was just rude, that was even like particularly rude to me. It was just like pretty miraculous.
1: Did you bring any self-defense items? Yeah,
0: I had bear spray.
1: It's good.
0: Which I did end up using on a bear in
1: Canada. Did it approach you?
0: A bear. Yeah. This is like, I guess the most quote unquote famous thing that happened to me on the trip was, and I have a video of it that I put on Instagram, was that I was in my tent. I was in my tent at like, I don't know, 8:30. Up in the Yukon, and I heard some like stomping and heavy breathing around outside of my tent. And I came out and there was a black bear out there. It was a juvenile. It was probably like 300 pounds. So still, you know, still twice as big as me. And it was near my food, which was a big deal because I needed my food. And so, but it took a couple steps towards me and then sort of lunged at me with both paws, and I sprayed it. And there's a whole video. I put it on TikTok and it got over 1 million views. Shit. So that's like kind of the thing that that's my claim to fame from the whole trip, I guess. Yeah. But then right after that happened, it was still around. The bear was still hanging around and I didn't know what was going to happen. And so I ran up onto the road and just in my underwear, you know, big beard, dirty in my underwear. And I stopped.
1: Some homeless guy just running at people.
0: Exactly. And I stopped a car, and luckily the girl in the car was free. She was freaked out by what happened, but sure. She gave me a ride to the next town.
1: In your underwear. Underwear. Nice.
0: No, I got dressed.
1: Good.
0: But yeah, just like, yeah, basically every single encounter that I can remember was really great, nice people. And I never had, maybe the odd border customs agent or something.
1: Right. I was going to ask, what was it like going into Mexico and into America?
0: It was fine. Getting into America was easy from Canada. Just cause I have an American passport. That was, you know, super straightforward.
1: Was he like, what are you doing, man?
0: Yeah. And I told him, and he said, he actually, you know, you would meet other bikers sometimes that were doing the same trip actually. And so he was like, oh, I know a few people that have done that. Mexico was really easy. I didn't even show them my passport. I just went into this little building and they just opened the door and let me into Mexico. Like they didn't check anything. They didn't stamp anything.
1: Come on.
0: Yeah. But generally all the border crossings were pretty straightforward, thankfully. Sometimes
1: in South America.
0: South America. A few countries you would have people and they would say like, where are you going? And they didn't accept your answer of, oh, I'm just crossing.
1: Yeah.
0: So you had to come up with a fake, you know, you had to say like, oh, I'm visiting a relative. Then they live here, and you'd give them a fake address or something. But really no serious problems at any of the border crossings, thankfully.
2: How's your Spanish?
0: Now it's pretty good. It's pretty good now. You know, I would say it's somewhat conversational. It's my grammar is definitely not on point, but it's mostly fine.
2: Can I tell you a little bit about my adventure that I want to do?
0: Yeah, please.
2: So just, you know, I don't want to steal the thunder here, but I got a little thing I want to do, which is a little crazy, but it's doable. And if you're open for it, let me know. I want to do the Colorado Trail and just, I'm not like fastest known time, but I just want to book it. You know, I don't think I'm going to like sleeping outdoors.
0: Okay.
2: Something I need to get used to.
1: You like some bed?
2: Well, I like a carpet. Yeah. I can sleep on the carpet. Like I can sleep on rough ground.
0: Yeah.
2: But like, I just don't like sleeping head to toe. I don't like sleeping outside, I think, with like animals. Like that bear story, like I would have probably started crying. I would have either cried or yelled, you know?
0: Yeah.
2: You know?
0: No, I think that's totally doable. And I think my biggest lesson from my trip, or one of my biggest lessons is that you should just like, you know, prepare as adequately as you think, but you're never going to be as prepared as you think there's always going to be something, and you just have to go. You just have to do it. You know, you just have to take that leap and trust that you'll figure it out along the way, because I think, you know, 99% of the time you will figure it out along the way. And then something that's defined like that, like a defined trail, like the Colorado Trail, and you'll meet plenty of other people doing it. Yeah. I think that's even without much hiking experience or even any hiking experience, I think that's totally doable with maybe just pretty minimal planning for most people.
2: This is a question I got to ask my wife, is if I got to leave for like a month and be like, hey, listen, I'm going to go walk on this trail for a month.
0: Yeah.
2: Kids. Is that cool? I'm going to be gone.
0: Honestly, you could do it. I mean, I think you could probably do it with the family too, depending on how old your kids are.
1: Split them up, take half of them, leave the other half with her.
0: Yeah.
1: That's doable.
0: Yeah.
2: Yeah. It's, I think, 500 miles, I think.
0: Yeah, I think it's a good length.
2: It's a good trek.
0: I don't know a whole lot about it, but.
2: Yeah.
1: So go ahead. Go ahead, Mike. Go ahead.
2: What's the next adventure you got planned? On your Instagram, it says planning the next adventure.
0: So. Yeah. I mean, the current adventure that I'm doing is I'm studying to become a high school teacher. Nice. So I'm currently getting a master's degree at the University of Colorado Boulder. Damn. And doing student teaching. Part of the reason, a big reason why I wanted to become a teacher was for the time off, in the summers to be able to do adventures. I don't really know in terms of my next big trip what it will be. I do feel like I have unfinished business with the Pan American Highway, which is what I was doing. And so, I do like the idea of maybe going and finishing it on a motorcycle. Good thing about a motorcycle is you can do it relatively quickly, so I could probably do it just in a couple months. Although it's not exactly the same spirit as my initial idea of biking it, but
1: it's a different spirit. It's a different spirit.
0: It's a different.
2: Do you have your motorcycle license? You got your? Are you all geared up?
0: I don't. I don't have any of that stuff. I think I would probably just buy a cheap one in South America and go from there.
1: Yeah, it's going to be a lot cheaper down there. That's for sure.
0: Yeah. Other than that, I'm interested in exploring other modes of human powered transportation. So I would be open to doing a big walking trip. Colorado Trail sounds good. I would be open to doing,
1: let's get the family together, you know?
0: Yeah. I'm interested in doing like a big kayak trip at some point. Okay.
1: I feel like that also would not be good for your
0: yeah.
1: Issue. Like, it's, you're sitting on the same spot, you know?
0: Yeah, you'd have to figure out a way to switch it up. I'm really, really intrigued and interested in like little known and seldom traveled places in the world. And so I want to focus a lot of my energy and time on going to more of the unknown places. I like, and especially like wilderness areas. There's a guy I follow called the POV channel, the point of view channel on YouTube, and his whole shtick is that he goes on Google Earth and he finds weird anomalies that he can't explain, often in the middle of absolute nowhere, and then he goes to see what they are in person. And I love that modality of travel. I'd love to go back somewhere in the Arctic again. I'd love to go maybe somewhere in like the South Pacific, somewhere in Africa. But yeah, it's all kind of up in the open at the moment. If I had to choose one now, I would probably say finishing what I started on the motorcycle just to bookend it. But yeah, that's kind of my thought processes at the moment. But I still have, it'll still probably be a couple of years before I get to, still got to finish this degree and get a teaching job. And
1: sure. Then you get your summers. Then you're good.
0: Yeah. Yeah. You got the summers.
2: Exactly. What are you wanting to teach the kids? What's your interest in, you know?
0: I'm doing high school science. So ideally biology, that's my favorite, but I would be open to doing any of the high school sciences. Nice. Yeah.
2: Like physics, you could physics.
0: Yeah. Physics is definitely my weakest area, but, that and chemistry, but I could, you know, I'll figure it out.
2: It's just like a LinkedIn interview here, like a hire.
0: Yeah.
2: What's your background?
1: What's your five-year plan?
0: Exactly.
2: We're life coaches, Reed. I don't know if you knew this, but you get a free life coaching session.
0: No, right here. I appreciate that.
2: Every radio show.
0: Yeah, beautiful.
1: So yeah. What were some items that you brought that were super important, and what items were like, I didn't need this?
0: Yeah, a lot in the latter column.
1: Yeah, I bet.
0: That you figure out as you go, and that you just kind of leave stuff behind. a lot of extra clothing that I ended up not using or needing, sure, that I would just leave behind in hotels or on the side of the road sometimes. As far as like really essential items, yeah, I would say like my tent and sleeping bag, the classic things. You can really do it. You can do what I did really bare bones if you want. And people do it. People try to break, you know, the world record of the fastest time. And of course they're going super lightweight. I had a big, like, sort of utility camping knife that was pretty useful. I used that kind of as a spoon and a fork and as all of my cutlery. It had a little, a little portable, like gas stove was super very, important. Very, mm. very helpful.
1: Did you bring like water filtration?
0: Okay. Yeah, no, that's a really good one. I have a bottle. It's called Grail is the company, and it filters basically any water you can imagine.
1: Is it gravity based
0: to be drinkable? It's pressure based. So you fill up this and then you push down on it and it pushes it through this filter. So yeah, that was certainly an essential, drinking out of, you know, dirty ponds and rivers and all kinds of stuff. Right. And never got sick from it. So I highly recommend that company.
2: My weakness with biking is not chafing, but the butt, like the seat. Like, I think I need a better seat or like those cushiony shorts, because I feel like I do a 20-mile ride and I'm like, oh, it hurts, you know?
0: Yeah. That was an essential too. The type of seat I have, it was called, it's by a company called Selle Anatomica. It's similar to like a Brooks seat, if you've heard of Brooks before. They basically, what it is, if you're doing a really long distance bike packing trip, you want to get one of these leather seats that kind of break in and form to the shape of your butt. Some people wear the cushion shorts. I never did. And maybe that was part of the problem of why I got injured, but you're not actually really meant to wear those shorts on a Brooks or on a leather seat. Just because it's meant to just form to you. Right. And so that was really, ended up being an essential also, was the seat that I had. The first, you know, like it or not, the first few weeks are just going to be painful and are going to suck either way. But then you sort of develop the infrastructure, the bodily infrastructure to handle it. And then as the seat wears in, it starts to get, you know, a lot more comfortable. So yeah, stuff like that was very stuff to make things, you know, for comfort was really important.
2: Oh, this is awesome. I feel like I'm traveling right now.
0: Yeah. Good.
2: Just, you know, in my office.
0: Great. Yeah.
1: two things. One, we lost Dolly yesterday, Dolly Parton. Mm. That was a rough one. And I just got an alert that Tim Curry died from the Rocky Horror Picture Show. Two big ones gone, guys.
0: Oh, geez.
1: Not to let you bring you down. Mike always hates when I give updates on people's deaths.
0: Yeah. You have an in memoriam section of your.
1: We do. It's just like the Oscars, but less important.
0: Yeah.
2: This is kind of a surprise of the show. I should have given you a little bit of a heads up, but we do a section of the show called Show and Tell.
1: Show and Tell.
2: If you have any items that are really kind of cool that you can look around that are safe to show.
0: Any items within reaching,
2: you know,
0: distance.
2: They don't have to be from the trip, or they can just be from, you know, like, I don't know, if you have a fun, you can think on it too, you know, if you're looking around.
0: Or I got one from the trip. Here's the journal that I took.
1: Oh, nice.
2: Yes.
0: So I
1: can you read a little section from it?
0: Build this out pretty well.
1: Nice.
0: If just I can, like, find one,
1: yeah, just find, just open up a page, see what it says. If it's as long as it's, like, you know, not too personal.
2: Haven't showered in a month.
1: I feel disgusting.
2: Growing from my legs.
0: I'm trying to find something that would be interesting.
1: I definitely have moss growing on my leg.
2: While you're looking through that, here's a question I want to ask Dave: What's your adventure, buddy? Like, I feel like you kind of, you know, you need something. I mean, you have your place up in the woods.
1: Got my place up in the woods.
2: A couple canoeing trips, but do you have something in your mind that you want to do that is just kind of epic?
1: Just kind of epic. That's a good question. Big snort. I don't know yet. I got to figure it out. I did do, you know, Vegas not that long ago and kind of went pretty full tilt on that one. Went to the sphere.
2: I'm talking about something like an adventure. Like not just doing drugs at the sphere. You know?
1: Doing drugs at the sphere. That's an adventure all in itself. I do think I want to, because I haven't gone camping with the kid yet.
2: Okay.
1: So I want to bring her camping. And I feel like, you know, she's going to turn 3 in September. And I feel like 3 is a good time. So probably in the spring, bring her camping. I think that is going to be my next mini adventure, you know?
2: Special adventure. That's
1: special adventure. Yeah, that's one I want to do. But also, I gotta maybe we'll figure something out for my birthday, because I got a pass with the lady. She's for her birthday. She's going with her sister to Bermuda for 5 days.
2: Damn. Okay.
1: And she was like, you know, for your birthday, if you want to go do something with your friends, you totally can. And I was like, oh, then that's interesting. Maybe that's something we should start planning.
2: Yes.
1: Right.
2: Are you going to invite me or are you going to
1: hose
2: me?
1: I don't know. Maybe I'll hose you like you like to hose me.
2: All right, Reed, you ready?
0: All right, I got something.
1: All right, okay. Good.
0: Here's me when I was feeling, I struggle with depression often. And here's when I was in Mexico and my parents came to see me, something I wrote once when they left. After leaving Puerto Vallarta, I was feeling really sad. Mom and Dad both cried when I left. I feel guilty for being depressed and how much it upsets them. Dad told me to take a little time each day to be truly grateful for what I have. He said I'm in a better position than 99.9% of people on the planet. And that's true. I'm so lucky I get to do this adventure.
1: That's nice.
0: There's a little something.
1: That's wow. Very nice.
0: Yeah. Yeah. And then I like this journal because the front says, no one gets out alive, live accordingly.
1: Very nice.
0: So,
1: did you write every night or?
0: No, I tried to, but I would maybe, you know, there were stretches where I might go a week when forgetting to.
1: Yeah.
0: Yeah.
1: That makes sense.
0: Yeah.
2: How cool was it seeing your parents for like just at not, was that the first person that you saw that you knew in trip
0: or? No, I, that was the first time I hadn't seen them in about 4 or 5 months. So that was really cool seeing them. They flew down and met me in Mexico, for about 5 or 6 days. I actually had a buddy. It's funny. I hadn't seen him in about 6 or 7 years. But I had a friend fly up with his bicycle and he met me in Vancouver, and then he rode with me all the way to, San Diego.
1: Oh, that's far.
0: So. That's yeah, like it was far.
1: Majority of the West Coast.
0: Yeah. And you know, it was funny, like just kind of the way that bike traveling works is you'll meet someone and eventually you'll not someone that comes to meet you, but you'll meet someone doing a bike trip on the road and you'll end up riding with them for a week or two or something like that. And actually our first or second day in America, in Washington State, he and I met this French guy that was doing the same trip I was doing. And we didn't plan. We didn't say like, hey, you're riding with us now. Just like after 3 weeks, we kind of looked at each other and went, all right, I guess this guy's riding with us. and he rode with us all the way to San Diego.
2: What was the difference? Cool. I love the camaraderie. Just
0: totally.
2: Like camaraderie of the road. It's like, oh, you're on this adventure? Yeah, come along. You know?
0: Yeah.
2: Share my soup.
0: Yeah, exactly.
1: Exactly. Share my soup.
2: I think somebody would ditch me if I was on a road trip or like a bike trip. They'd be like, this guy's weird. We got to get rid of this guy.
0: Yeah.
2: You got to shake him.
1: You can shake this dude. What was it? Was it better riding with people, or was it a little more annoying as like, you know, keeping up your pace, or like, did you
0: egg each other on? It depended. You know, at some points, generally I would say I really enjoyed riding with people. There were some times when you kind of longed to be alone also. And, but for the most part, it was nice to have someone, this French guy really, he was like an ex-professional cyclist, and so he really pushed us.
1: I bet.
0: Not explicitly, but he was just fast, and so he helped us make really good time coming down through America. I can tend to be lazy if I'm on my own and say like, maybe I won't ride today, or maybe I'll just go a few miles. But he was pretty diligent about getting the 50 miles a day. It had its ups and downs, but mostly I enjoy riding with people.
2: Yeah.
1: What was the peak ride? Like what was, how many people were you riding with where you were at the most?
0: Oh, it was never more than, yeah, it was never more than three of us.
1: That's pretty big.
0: Yeah.
1: Yeah. Ooh. And those mountains must have been hell though, huh?
0: Yeah. The climbs are,
1: brutal. You know,
0: they never get easier. I'm sure they do physically, but they, mentally, they never really get easier. I'm always looking ahead to see when the elevation is going to go up, and always thinking like, oh crap. Like,
1: yeah,
0: we got a 6,000 foot climb ahead of us today. So,
1: ooh, 6,000.
0: Yeah.
1: That's crazy. I did one bike ride when I was a early teen and we rode like 300 miles, but it was with like 60 of us. So with a lot of people. And, we drove from, New York into Pennsylvania, and you know, it wasn't that much. It was just like a 300 mile thing. But I remember when we got up to the Poconos, it was just like, you'd get to the top of a hill and you'd see it go down into a valley. And then just like, you'd see like four other mountains and you'd be like, why am I doing this? What is happening here? Yeah. That was always brutal.
0: Yeah. You just got to learn to embrace it.
1: Mm-hmm. Yeah. The downhill's fun. The uphill. Yeah. Is
0: downhills are great. Yeah. So
2: here's my question. What about doing the rest of the Pan American Highway on an e-bike? You know,
0: I think it's possible. I think the problem with that is that e-bikes are really heavy. And when you get into places that
1: can't charge,
0: might be more rural, it's hard to charge.
2: All right.
0: I don't know. I'm not talking
1: about this seat issue, you know, your back issue.
0: Like, and then the seat thing is still a problem too. And so just spending too much time sitting.
1: I'm going to get you a comfy, nice motorcycle.
0: Yeah.
1: You got to get you a motorcycle license.
0: And the good thing about motorcycles too, is you can stand up on them and ride for a long period of time like that. So we'll see. I think that would be great. I would love to do that. So, it remains to be seen. It's still probably at least a couple of years away, but in the meantime, maybe I can get my license.
2: I got a pretty interesting thing family wise, if you want to hear.
0: I think it's
2: from the Bradley clan, but I have a map. Talk to your mom about it, because Aunt Mary has it and she sent it to me. But she's got a map where the Bradley guy came from, the land and the town.
0: Oh, cool.
2: My adventure a year out maybe is to go and try to like find this place
1: in Ireland. Is it in Ireland?
2: It's in Northern Ireland, in a town called apparently it's called Mahara. Mahara, but it's Maghera.
1: Classic.
2: And I was just talking to this Irish bartender, and she was like, you mean Mahara? And I was like, oh, is that how you say it? And she's like, yeah. And I was like, yeah, that's where my great great great grandfather's from. So we have
0: You should send that to me.
2: Okay. Yeah. I'll send it.
1: Is it a small city or is it like a little town?
2: Super small.
1: Super small.
2: Yeah. So, cool. Yeah, it's pretty, you know, I don't. And then and I'm possibly going to Norway in September for this sauna congress.
0: Okay.
2: Sauna congress. I don't know if you're into sauna culture, but I'm kind of into sauna culture. And trail running right now are kind of my little adventures. So
0: yeah,
2: Both
0: good.
2: Yeah, that's what I'm up to. But did you? We may have asked this before, but did you learn anything about yourself or about the world on this trip?
0: Yeah, I think it's pretty cliche, but the main thing I learned about the world is that I think people, by and large, are basically good. And have good intentions. even if they're can't always execute on those intentions. That was really, I think that was really hammered home by this trip. About myself, I guess just that I'm just capable of withstanding a lot more adversity than I realized or that I thought I could. Those would be the two main things that I learned, I would say.
2: Yeah. Nothing against Cosmos Pizza, but you needed something.
0: Yeah.
2: You needed
0: You gotta get out
1: that
0: there.
1: Adventure.
0: Yeah.
2: A little adventure. Boulder's cool. Dave, you would like Boulder.
1: I would like Boulder.
2: You would like
0: Boulder. Where are you located, Mike?
2: I'm in a beautiful city called Aurora, Colorado.
0: Oh, you're in Aurora.
2: Yeah.
0: Okay.
2: Yeah. Come down and visit. We should
0: have
1: get a family together.
2: Get the gang together.
0: Yeah, for sure.
2: We got a, maybe we won't bike, but we can go on a little hike or something. Or
1: I was trying to bring in the next part of your family. I was texting with your niece.
2: Oh, geez.
1: She was texting me. She was going to come in, but she apparently not.
2: Dave met a few of my family members.
0: Sure. So what's your dad's name, Mike?
2: George.
0: George?
2: George okay. Paul.
0: Yeah, I'll see if my mom knows any of these people.
2: Yeah, she'll be like, yeah, I know that guy.
0: She definitely knows Mary.
2: Mary's cool. Mary's a good aunt. I got good aunts on my dad's side. Cool. And then,
1: is Mary still around?
2: Yeah, Mary's still around.
1: How old is she?
2: Mary was the real estate agent that got us our house.
1: Oh, that's nice. Is she in Colorado?
2: Yeah.
1: Oh, yeah. Look at that.
2: She's cool. She's my cool aunt,
0: Yeah, fun.
2: Yeah. Reed, thank you, dude.
0: Thank you guys.
2: We got 10 minutes, but I feel like, you can hang out if you want or you can depart, but this was really nice, like getting to chat with you and talk about your trip. And
0: No, I appreciate it. I should probably run cause I have a meeting at CU with someone in about 45
1: good luck.
0: Minutes.
1: Good luck with your masters. Good luck with your next, when you're planning your next trip, hit us up. And we'll get you on before you go, and we'll talk prep.
0: Love that.
1: We'll talk all that stuff.
0: I would love that. Yeah, thank you guys. This was a real.
1: So Reed Roffes, go check him out on Instagram. It was REEDROFFIS.
0: Correct.
1: That was a struggle there, but yes, Reed Roffes, go check him out because I'm interested in seeing it. Is it all still up there? As far
0: it's
1: as
0: all there, it's all there.
1: Cool. Yeah, follow along with what happened already.
0: Yeah,
2: everything's all there.
1: Right. Cool. Yeah, little spoiler. He made it. He made it.
0: I made it. Yep, still here.
2: Cool. All right, see you, buddy.
0: All right, later, thanks, buddy. You guys. I appreciate you.
1: Yeah, later.
0: Later.
1: Good show. Good show.
2: That was good. I'd say on a scale of 1 to 10, as a guest, that was like a 10.
1: That was a 10.
2: That was a
1: 10. I will say though that I feel like you might have freaked him out with being like, "Hey, we're related. We're related."
2: He was like, "What?
1: What?"
2: Yeah, that was a little weird.
1: And you hit him hard. You hit him hard at the beginning.
2: Well, I've been trying to get the hook with the show, with all these videos and all these shows nowadays with young people. You got to have the hook in the beginning to kind of draw them in.
1: Yeah, got to have the hook. We should work on like backgrounds of our video and then put out videos. Because like our backgrounds right now, not so good.
2: No, I got the light coming in.
1: I know. It looks terrible. It looks really bad. I mean, that thing is really filling up. Give me your highlights on this calendar behind you.
2: Oh, that's a good one. Good question, Dave.
1: Good question.
2: Well, I've got the first. I mean, I went to New York, so the first highlight is probably the New York trip, where I hosed you.
1: You hosed me good. You hosed me good.
2: In January, there was a good hose.
1: It was a good hose. January, you made me truck out to Manhattan, and you hosed me.
2: So January, there was a good hose. Lots of yoga in between there.
1: All right.
2: We did a big gig. Let's see, another couple good gigs, radio show, yoga, couple, the first marathon, first
1: big
2: ultra, lots of yoga, some more races. I had a big wedding in June. That was a big one.
1: That's a big one.
2: Yeah. Yoga festival. Yeah. That was fun.
1: Yoga festival.
2: Thanks. Remember that?
1: Sauna fest.
2: Maybe the sauna fest. Yeah, I gotta go. I got permission to go, so I think I'm gonna go.
1: You should definitely go.
2: And
1: why not?
2: But here's my question: a week of sauning
1: sounds great.
2: Like I gotta hydrate though. Like I feel like
1: I'm sure the people who do saunas their whole life. They've got it figured out. At the Sauna Congress, they're going to have it figured out.
2: International
1: Sauna Fest. But I mean, you just go along with what they're doing and you'll be great.
2: Yeah. There's some more highlights on the calendar.
1: You need a buddy, though. I should go with you.
2: You should go with
1: me. How much does it cost you?
2: It's all right. It's an investment. It's an investment in myself.
1: It is an investment into yourself.
2: It's an investment in myself.
1: Oh boy.
2: Oh god. That show made me thirst for adventure.
1: I know. It does. How old is he now? I didn't get to ask him because he went when he was 28.
2: 23. Oh, 28. Yeah. So it was 2023. So he's
1: 30. Yeah. Yeah. That's pretty good.
2: Yeah. He's doing something with his life.
1: Yeah.
2: You know, I feel like.
1: I mean, that's what you do when you're in your 20s and your 30s, you know? It's just harder when you get older, you know? And here we are. We got the kids. You got the mortgage.
2: The job. You
1: know, the job.
2: Calendar.
1: Wife.
2: The kids. Computer.
1: The whole computer. The whole thing. The jobs.
2: I feel like I don't want to end on a downer, but like I hope we don't run out of water.
1: We're probably going to run out of water. We're definitely gonna run out of water. That's gonna be a big issue. Because with the Colorado River is drying up, right?
2: All of the rivers are drying up.
1: I know.
2: Drying. Yeah. Drying.
1: Yeah.
2: There's not enough water.
1: But specifically, I think the Colorado River is like one of the first to really start to dry riverbed it up.
2: Yeah, it's not good.
1: That's not good.
2: I don't know. I don't know if there's a fix.
1: No. I mean, what do you do? Desalinate the ocean? That's going to be not great.
2: No. Pumping that water.
1: Pumping that water, desalinating that water.
2: Do you have any highlights? Sorry. Do you have anything you're looking forward to this week, Dave?
1: This week I'm getting my hair cut today in a little bit. That's exciting.
2: Is this the one that canceled from before?
1: Yeah, this is the one that canceled from before. So I'm going to go do that now or at 2 in a couple hours. And then what else did I have? I had something. That's pretty much it. I got a bunch of work I got to do. Again, the lady's going to Bermuda next week because her birthday's in like a week and a half.
2: Okay.
1: Or actually next week her birthday is.
2: Girls trip.
1: So I'm going to have the kids. So I might do something with her. I was thinking about like taking her one day, maybe going to a museum, seeing how she likes that.
2: Yeah.
1: You know, do something fun. Do a little adventure with me and the kid.
2: Sure.
1: We gave her a haircut the other day. That was fun. So she was.
2: Money?
1: Yes. We brought her for a haircut once before and it was a complete disaster. The lady was. So
2: not good with kids.
1: Not good with kids. And it was a kid's haircut place, right? You'd think that they were going to be good with kids. So we were like having her cut and then she started crying. So we were like, okay, let's play like a video for her. So we found a video that was like 3 minutes long. And literally by the end of the video, the girl was like, okay, we're done. And I was like, you didn't do anything. There's nothing. And we were like, maybe we can cut some more. And she's like, no, we're good. I was like, okay, that was a disaster. But so like she wasn't going to sleep the other night. It was at like 10 o'clock at night. And the lady goes, hey, do you want to cut your hair? And she goes, yeah. So we brought her into the bathroom and we cut her hair 10 o'clock at night. And it was pretty good. Yeah. So Emily did the first cut and then I evened it all out. And she looks pretty good. It's a good little bob she's got now. It's cute. Yeah.
2: That's cute. You should let her cut your hair.
1: I'm thinking now she was very excited about scissors. That was kind of like the first foray into like real scissors and she wanted the scissors. So I figured one day I'm going to wake up and she's going to cut all my hair off. So it's going to
2: happen. While you're sleeping.
1: Well, yeah, while I'm sleeping. All right. Good show.
2: We got 3 more minutes. You going to play a song out?
1: Yeah, I'm going to play a song out.
2: Like a little biking song.
1: Song that I play out every show.
2: Oh, you have a song?
1: Yeah. Good. Thanks for listening to our show.
2: Yeah. I don't listen to our show. I should. I should take notes.
1: I usually tune in to make sure that it plays. You know, like that's kind of my thing. I'll listen to a little bit for a little bit, and I'll make sure that it's playing. I'm glad that you do the same. You lived it. What do you need to relive it for?
2: We are Dave and Giggles.
1: You're Dave and Giggles.
2: Thanks to Reed Rothfuss for coming on to the show.
1: Yeah.
2: That's going to be an interesting conversation with his mom he's going to have when he comes out.
1: That's so funny. That's
2: so funny. You know,
1: we'll talk to Mary.
2: We'll talk to Mary.
1: All right. I got to go. Later. Good show. Buddy.

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1: it is my profound pleasure to introduce
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